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1: 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It's time for Sports Minutes with me, Ziau Raushan. Out with the old and in with the new. It's all change over at Tanjung Pagar United. New chairman, a new exco, new signings on the horizon, and a new logo that's divided opinion on social media. So evidently plenty to talk about with regards to the Jaguars. Who better than the new club chairman, Rajesh Nair, as of 1st of July 2026, who joins me on the show. Rajesh, welcome to the show. How are you doing?
2: I'm doing fine. Thank you for having me.
1: Thank you so much for making time, Rajesh. I know you're a busy man before this. Even more so now, we talked about taking charge of Tanjung Pagar. It's been a month since Deepan Rajganesan, good friend of the show, broke the news. Before we talk about the club and everything else, I think it's only fair you tell the listeners yourself. Who is Rajesh Nair?
2: So first and foremost, I'm Singaporean. I'm a third generation Singaporean, born and raised here. I am a product of Singapore, and I am in aerospace engineering by my undergrad training. I worked as an aerospace engineer in Singapore. I spent a great deal of my life overseas, a lot of it in Spain. And in the last few years in Spain, I was working basically in MNCs, in large corporations, doing business development, starting up new companies, doing a little bit of M&A, starting new countries, opening up markets, that kind of stuff. I also ran a renewable energy company in Spain. And then around 2012, 2013, 14, around there, I decided I was going to come back to Singapore for various reasons. I think one was basically my parents are here, my family is here, I'm from here, and Singapore was booming at that time, and I wanted to come back and be a part of it. And then I started my own companies at that period when I came back to Singapore. And over the last, I guess, 14, 15 years, that's what I've been doing. I've been starting up companies and building businesses in Singapore in many different industries.
1: Yeah, absolutely. Thanks for the introduction. And I've had to make a few calls prior to having you in the hot seat, only to just check out what people are saying about Rajesh Nair. It all corroborates. You have a reputation of being a bit of a fixer. You come in, rescue struggling companies, entities, and then you turn them into gold, basically, right? Is that a transferable skill set to football?
2: I think so, yes. I think so. I think a football club, like anything else, has an element off the field. There's a product, which is football, and then there's an element of management off the field. And I think you can bring best practices from the corporate world and from the business world into a football club, absolutely.
1: I can't wait to find out about the Rajesh Nair methodology. We're going to talk about Tanjung Pagar, but before that, this is not your first foray into football.
2: No, it's not.
1: Barca Academy, successful, well-known, booming, to quote a word that you used much earlier, right? Tell me about how that happened.
2: Well, I think we've always been sports fans, you know, and my business partner and I, my business partner is from Barcelona, from Catalonia, and I guess around 2021, post-COVID, we realized that there was an opportunity to take over the Barca Academy, and I'm a Barcelona fan because I lived a certain part of my life in Spain and in Barcelona. In fact, that was the first place I lived in Spain.
1: Wow.
2: And I think the opportunity kind of fell into our lap to take it over. They wanted a change and they wanted someone to come in and maybe inject a little bit of money and a little bit of professionalism in it and try and turn it around. And that's what we did, you know. So we took over in 2022 with about 80 kids in one venue and we rolled up our sleeves and we worked and tried, again, putting the best practices of customer acquisition, a little bit of professionalism, how you retain players, customer service. And we built it. And over the years, we just kept growing. And today we've got 4 venues, over 1,000 kids across those venues. We've got a sports tourism business. We've got an academy with a lot of competitive teams. We send them overseas. We play in all the local competitions and we're supporting the Singapore football ecosystem through that.
1: Wow, 80 to 1,600, did you say?
2: Something like that, yes.
1: Wow, that's amazing. And that, I think, will fill a lot of Tanjung Pagar fans with a lot of optimism, which brings me to my next point. How did Tanjung Pagar come into the picture?
2: So, we wanted to be involved in local football. Firstly, I think, as a pathway, you know, when you're dealing with junior football in Singapore, after a while, the kids, they leave you, right? Mm. And the good ones leave and go to the professional clubs. And so we thought, you know, how can we create a proper pathway for these kids? So at the end of the day, Barca, the football academy, is an education project more than anything else, right? But because I think you can learn everything you need on a football field, And I think anyone who's played football will agree with that. And I think more so today, it's more important than anything else, right? So, but we also want to let these players dream a little bit, right? Mm. And we want to, you know, that creates this motivation for them, you know? And so we thought about it, and we were talking to the FA a lot about it. And this kind of opportunity came up. And I think it was something that was too good for us to say no to. We know that it's going to be a challenge. We're fully aware of that, and we'll talk about that. But the opportunity came up, and over the last few months, it kind of became a reality. And so we just said, okay, let's do it.
1: And you talk about the opportunity coming up, and then last few months sort of ramped up, right? How early did this conversation start?
2: I mean, we've been talking about being involved for probably about a year, but nothing concrete, you know, nothing concrete. Just exploring options, just trying to understand what was possible and what was not possible. And I know that there's a new new team in the FAS, and so we just spoke to them, and you know, and then over time it just became a reality, really.
1: Rajesh, it's only fair I ask you this. I hear the optimism and everything you have planned, we'll unpack later, but there's not exactly a long queue of private entities or entrepreneurs bursting at the seams to try and get involved in the domestic league. And I say that with much sadness, right? Yet here you are bucking that trend. Did you need convincing at all?
2: No, not really. I think because we were in the football fraternity, we kind of know what this is about. I understand the problems, and I understand why people don't want to do it, right? But I'm an entrepreneur. My team, my partner, and I, we're entrepreneurs. We like challenges. We love football. And I think we do things that enrich us, and I think we do things today that can contribute. And I think football is important. There's a human element to it. There's a lot of interest in Singapore in football, maybe not so much in local football. So we thought, why not? You know, why instead of, like I said before, you know, I've said this before, you know, instead of criticizing things and commenting, you know, when you're given a chance to actually go out and do something about it, I think you have to take that opportunity. Mm-hmm. And being a Singaporean who wants to see this succeed, you know, I think it was something that more than anything else, I could not say no to. You know, just to, I think there'll be a lot of people, actually, you'd be surprised. A lot of people, I think, actually want to do this. Mm. Maybe don't have the opportunity to, or maybe the capacity to do it, you know, and we had both. Mm. So we just took it.
1: That armchair critic quote is something I'll bring up in a short while in terms of conversation. You brought up the FAS having new leadership. Part of that exco is your brother, Dinesh Nair. Was he on speed dial while this deal was coming through?
2: So my brother has been there for a long time on the exco, right? He's the medical advisor for the exco. So he runs a private practice. He's a cardiologist, you know. So he's not involved on the football side of things. He's involved in making sure that the medical side of things is taken care of. And I think that's why he's still on the exco now, because they rely on him for that. Was he on speed dial? Of course. I consulted him, of course. He's my brother. He's one of my best friend. And I confided in him in a lot of things. And of course, I asked him his opinion. I asked him how things were run, and he gave me his honest opinions. Yeah, and in fact, he's very, very supportive of this.
1: That's good to know. I'd love to know, as a medical professional, his thoughts on hydration breaks at the World Cup. Maybe you pass me his number later.
2: Sure.
1: Coming back to the exco and the fraternity in general, though, you've been around local football at a lower level in terms of youth football for a long time. Mm-hmm. Did you make some phone calls just to suss out what you're signing up for? Any names?
2: Yes, of course. I mean, I spoke to people. I won't name any names, but I spoke to many people to try and understand what I'm getting myself into. Mm. I think that's important. It's kind of like due diligence, as in the business world, right? Before you embark on anything, you do a little bit of due diligence, like you did on me. You know, so
1: stalking, I call it, but I'll take due diligence.
2: Yeah. You know, you try to find out what you're getting into, what's going to be left for you. And there is only so much you can find out before you actually get in there and roll your sleeves up and actually do the work. Mm. So we made a call on it, and I think all things considered, I am quite confident that I know what's there, and I am comfortable that it can be managed properly.
1: Yeah. You keep saying roll your sleeves up, and that tells me a lot of how much you are going to do for this club. We'll talk about that. But before that, part of your TPU, Tanjung Pagar United boardroom are Goh Tak Chuan.
2: Yes.
1: Household name in Singapore football. Mm-hmm. You've also got your tech entrepreneur partner, tech bro, I'll call him, Jordi Castillo. I hope I got the name right.
2: Yeah.
1: He runs the Barca Academy alongside you as well. And former Tanjung Pagar player, Sudarshan Hariram, right?
2: Yes.
1: What's the makeup of that? Why did you assemble these Avengers?
2: I think Jordy, first of all, he's my partner, right? And I mean, we're in this together, right? I mean, there's nothing else about that, right? Mm. And he's a football fanatic as well, right? Now he has kids who play as well, you know? Tachwan and Sudhi, I think we needed some people who were credible in the local football scene. Also who are footballers who've made it beyond football. Mm. And I think there's no two better people in Singapore than these two guys. Tachwan has a successful career in a startup outside of football. Sudhi is a successful lawyer, a partner in a firm, and they played football. They understand football. They understand the ins and outs of what's happening here. I need a legal guy as well. Mm. So who better than Sudhi to do this? It takes two boxes. And Tachwan is a bridge, you know. I mean, he knows people. He knows the fraternity. And I was introduced to him by a common friend. And we're like-minded individuals. I think we both, all those people on the committee want the best for Singapore football and want to contribute in a positive way. And that's why we pulled this team together.
1: That's so, again, exciting to know that everybody speaks that same football language.
2: Absolutely.
1: Rajesh, I don't need you to put anyone down, but I want your opinion on this. Do you think it's important that football people run football clubs?
2: I don't think there's any right or wrong answer here. I think there are different ways to do things. Again, I'm a business guy, a startup guy, a small business guy, a turnaround guy. We work on hypotheses and we work on experiments and we try things. And we try things when something doesn't work, we change and we keep trying until we get the right formula. I'm not telling you that I have the right answer to this right now. Mm. All I can tell you is that I have the right thoughts, the right desire, and I have the right people behind me who are going to help me on this journey. And that's it, you know. So everyone has a different way. So is it right for football people to run football? I don't know. We'll see whether non-football people like us can run football in due time. Judge us by what we do. If we are seen to be improving, and I think the fans can resonate with what we're doing, and I want people to say that, look, something important is happening here in this club, and I want to be a part of it. I think that's enough. Sure, results. Everyone wants results. We want to be top of the league. I'm not going to come here and tell you that we're going to win the league. You know, I know it's going to be a challenge. And I don't know where we're going to end up in the league. All I can tell you is that we are working towards something. And month on month, you will see improvements. You will see news. And you will see results of the fruits of what we are doing. Right? You will see content. Will that translate to us moving up the table? I don't know. I wish and I hope so. But I think success at the end of the season is constant improvement and a perception that we are doing the right things with the right reasons behind it. And I think that's a very important thing. You know, we're not in this for any glory. You know, we're not here to, you know, for whatever other reason. We're here to honestly do something for the football fraternity here and for the club. And that is what excites me most, more than anything else. You know, and I think that's the story.
1: And Roger, just my closing question here. I don't mean to end on sort of a downbeat note, right? But I have to ask quite honestly. You're an honest guy. You've run successful businesses. How long will you keep fighting this fight? And would it come a point where you realize maybe this is not for me?
2: I don't give up easily. But this is why that word sustainable is very important, right? We can't go in this and say in year one, we're going to pump a lot of money. We're going to do a lot of things and a lot of rule, you know. No, we can't do that. We've got to do things in a measured manner. We've got to do things with common sense, right? And build on what we have, not go overboard. And that's what I meant by sustainability, you know. I'm in it for the long run, okay? My team is in it for the long run with me. The people behind me are in it for the long run. I hope we can find some sponsors and partners who will help us along this journey to build this slowly. And if we do it with the right foundations, so that's key, right? Right now, what we're focusing on is building the foundations of this. If we do it right with the right foundations, then it can be a long-term, successful, sustainable football club. The commercial angle of this is where the difficulty lies, right? And so we have to figure that out. And I think that's what we're going to do. We're going to look at it from a different angle, being a bit innovative, a bit creative in how we do this, how we bring in commercialization into the club. And that's the key, right? Once we can do that. Now, if I were here telling you that I have to put my own money every year into this, of course, after a while, it's not going to work, right? But that's the key, right? That's not what we're doing. That's not the plan here. The plan is to focus on the foundations, understand what levers we need to pull, bring in the right partners, and together and hopefully with the fans on board, creating some optimism in the market, improve the fan engagement, improve the match day experience, improve the offline experience of people, and with the right sponsors and partners, I think we can build something truly interesting here. And remember, I think this is like an underdog story, you know, and I love that, you know, and hopefully in time you will see the results of this.
1: Yeah, absolutely right. I love underdog story. You love underdog story. Our listeners, I'm sure, love an underdog story as well. Listeners, I hope you enjoyed this conversation with Rajesh Nair, who is the new club chairman as of 1st July of Tanjung Pagar United. Rajesh, I know it's going to be a busy 3 months. Thank you for setting time aside right before it all gets quite busy.
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1: These are your news headlines. I'm Shahzad Haque. Artificial intelligence and the future of transport jobs will be among the issues raised when Parliament sits on July 7th. MPs will debate how Singapore can prepare workers for an AI-driven transport sector while maintaining its position as a global transport hub. The debate follows a private member's motion by MP and Government Parliamentary Committee for Transport Chair Tin Pei Ling. She wants Singapore to strengthen international cooperation, adopt technologies such as AI and autonomous vehicles, and better integrate physical and digital infrastructure. MPs in the Transport GPC are also expected to ask if the government will invest more in AI research, digital infrastructure, and workforce training for workers. More Singapore residents are reaching their CPF savings target by age 55. According to the CPF Board's 2025 annual report, over 73% of the 41,000 active members who turned 55 last year had set aside the required retirement sum. This is up from 70.5% the year before. Other notable findings from the report: CPF members aged 55 and above withdrew a record $8.6 billion in excess savings during 2025. Voluntary retirement top-ups more than doubled to $10.4 billion after the enhanced retirement sum was increased. Meanwhile, CPF paid $5.4 billion in retirement payouts to 696,000 members last year, up 23% from 2024. Singapore will expand its support for Timor-Leste to help the country's newest ASEAN member contribute fully to the regional bloc. Prime Minister Lawrence Wong says Singapore is upgrading its existing support package to prepare Timor-Leste for its planned ASEAN chairmanship in 2029. The new package includes workshops for officials in Dili and attachments to Singapore's ASEAN chairmanship team when Singapore chairs the bloc in 2027. Mr. Wong said ASEAN membership is not only about receiving benefits, but also contributing to the organisation. Myanmar's President Min Aung Hlaing has arrived in Laos for a three-day state visit, his first visit to an ASEAN country since taking office as civilian leader. He's due to meet Laos's President Thonglun Sisulit and Prime Minister Sonexe Sipadon. Min Aung Hlaing seized power in a 2021 military coup that sparked civil war. He became the country's civilian president in April after elections that excluded detained former leader Aung San Suu Kyi and her party. The visit comes as ASEAN members remain divided over whether to re-engage with Myanmar's administration. In sports, defending champions Argentina are through to the FIFA World Cup last 16 after beating Cape Verde 3-2 after extra time. Lionel Messi opened Argentina's account with his 20th World Cup goal, extending his tournament scoring record. Cape Verde twice fought back before an own goal by Dine Borges settled the tie. Argentina will now face Egypt, who reached the last 16 for the first time after beating Australia 4-2 on penalties, following a 1-1 draw after extra time. Hossam Abdulmagid converted the winning spot kick after Australia's Lucas Harrington hit the crossbar.
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2: The Met Service is calling for thundery showers, mainly over northern, eastern, and western Singapore in the afternoon today. A high of 34 degrees, a pleasant 24 degrees tonight, and tomorrow morning thundery showers clearing later in the day. That's your Money FM weekend weather. Enjoy.
0: Traffic.
2: Good morning. Our first look at traffic this morning, and it's not looking too bad. We do have a lot of roadworks happening around town today, per usual. We do have heavy traffic on the CTE toward the AYE at the PIE Changi exit. A road closure on Stadium Boulevard towards Stadium Drive after Stadium Walk, closed after Stadium. So I think that's probably for the National Day rehearsals. And that's looking like about it. Stay with us. Of course, we'll be giving you updates all morning long right here on Money FM 89.3.
0: 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But only when you're safely parked.
3: A traffic update from ICA. Heavy departure traffic at Woodlands Checkpoint due to tailback from Malaysia. Delays are expected, and motorists are advised to check traffic conditions before embarking on their journey. Follow ICA Facebook for more updates.
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2: Good morning, everybody. How you doing today out there in Radio Land? So happy to have you with me on the 4th of July. For those of you who are non-Americans, just another Saturday. For those of you who are American, happy 4th of July, Independence Day, 250 years young. Stuff happening all over America these days, but you know what? Somehow the country just keeps ticking along. And all you got to do is wait a little while, and sometimes things change for the better, sometimes they change for the worse. But they're always changing in America. Who's joining us today? Stanley is with us. Stanley, happy birthday. Stanley C., our longtime listener, birthday yesterday. Very happy to have you. Your 25th birthday. I think that's just awesome. Aloysius is with us. Who we got? Fuchi Ren. He says, thanks for holding down the fort in the studio today while the rest are partying at the hotel. Well, yeah, okay. So those of you that don't know, today, Money FM, One FM, and Kiss FM are hosting a World Cup watch party on the rooftop of the Artisan Hotel. Now, that hotel is in Cuskaden Road, kind of near across the street from the Hard Rock Cafe, if you know that area, down at near Orchard Turn. And they are up in the rooftop garden on the deck with TVs and all the personalities, and come on, let's use that word lightly, shall we? From Money FM, from One, from Kiss, just kidding, are all up there having fun between 9 and 11. Now, unfortunately, if you missed signing up for it, you can't just show up because the numbers are limited due to the space and all that. So they are completely sold out, and they are absolutely having a ball up there. I'm hopefully going to check in with Neil Humphreys in just a few minutes. He's going to give us a live on the scene report. We'll see if we can get to him in just a couple of minutes to talk about that. Meanwhile, you're already checking in with me on WhatsApp. I love it. 8855-0983 is the number. Stanley is with us. 25 years old, huh? He says, good morning, Max, Glenn, and Steve. Thank you so much for that. You mean 62. Are you 62, Stanley? Congratulations. And remember, yes, it is just a number. So no problem there. Sultan is with us. And happy birthday, USA. Hopefully Trump leaves soon. Okay, well, we weren't going to start that political right away, but all right. Sultan put it out there. I'm off for a holiday to Sarawak. You know, I would love to hear more about it, Sultan, after you finish your holiday. I have not been for a holiday to Sarawak. I have I've been there to go to a couple of the parks and stuff, but not like a long holiday. So I'd love to hear how that goes for you, where you go and what you do, because it is unbelievably beautiful there and still an untouched corner of our Southeast Asia world here. So have a safe trip, enjoy, and let us know all about it when you get back. Aloysius with us. He is should be over at the watch party soon. Happy Independence Day to Glenn and to Steve, who is right across from me right now. Happy Independence Day, Steve.
4: Happy America 250.
2: 250. Wow, we have all kinds of things to talk about. America 250 in just a couple minutes, and Steve will be back with me then. Let's see, who else we got? Anthony Lim. Hi, Anthony. He says, good morning, Mr. Van. Hey, you know, you can just call me Glenn. It's okay. No problem there. Interesting story. You call me Glenn, but always spell it with two N's, please. And that is because my namesake was John Glenn, the astronaut, and then later senator, and test pilot and all kinds of things. And back in the 60s, a lot of American parents were naming their kids after American heroes or heroes that we had at that time. And John Glenn was certainly one of them. And that's who my folks named me after. So I love it when people spell it with two N's the way that John Glenn spelled it with two N's. All right. Athanasios joining us down in Melbourne. Good morning, Glenn. An early morning watch Australia play in the World Cup. Happy Independence Day to you all. Thanks, Atha. Really appreciate it. And let's see. Sultan says, oh, to Glenn, I've also gone to Miss Neil, the Hulk, and Audrey Ronaldo. Talking about them on the weekday show, Monday to Friday, 6 to 10 a.m., Neil and Audrey. And yes, Sultan, I know you're a dedicated listener of that show as well. Christina joining us in Northern California. Hey, Christina. And we've got also Rob in Sydney. And who else do we have? Oh, lots of folks joining in on us today. Patrick is here with us. Ian is here with us. Hey, Ian. Joe is here. A whole bunch of folks joining us on WhatsApp. 8855-0893 is our WhatsApp line. Do tell me what you're up to, what you're thinking about, what's going on in your world today. I'll be honest with you. It makes it a whole lot more fun for me if you can hit me on WhatsApp either with a text message or an audio message. Keep it clean, though, if it's an audio message. I don't want to have to hit the 7-second delay button if you're saying naughty things on that voice message for you. Hey, got to give a shout out to my friends at Tate & Zur, a PR firm. They had their 15th anniversary party last night in Jalan Besar at their beautiful shop house offices. And I went over there and hung out with them for a while, had some great food. And there were a couple of, it must have been a couple of hundred people at their 15th anniversary party. So a great moment for a local PR firm doing good things. Often have guests on the show as a result of their PR folks reaching out to us, as well as many other PR firms here in Singapore. So we want to congratulate them on 15 years of doing what is a very hard and often thankless job, which is wrangling guests and taking care of announcements of new products and services and the occasional crisis as well when they come up. But we're very happy that they are all having a 15th anniversary. And probably I would imagine most of them sleeping in today. So I wouldn't expect them to be listening to the show at this point in time. But anyway, let me know what you're up to this weekend. As mentioned, we're probably going to get a bit of rain. Surprise, surprise, later in the afternoon. But hopefully you will be able to weather that storm, whatever it may be, and get out and have some fun, whatever you do during the day today. I noticed a couple of stories in the news today, and I wanted to also get your take on it. So on Stomp, we love Stomp, of course, right? A neighborhood dispute went fully viral this week. Two residents screaming vulgarities at each other over a noisy child. Now, someone filmed it, of course, it's Singapore, and it blew up online. Honestly, I got to say, Singapore probably doesn't need reality TV because the corridors of some of our apartments and HDBs and roadways are already better drama than any show could be. Noise complaints are basically a national sport, as we know, as is clogging hallways. And everybody's choosing sides on this one. And let me just give you a little bit more detail on this. Yes, noisy child. Okay, so two neighbors, Singapore block, full volume shouting match. Someone filmed it. You know, every Singaporean has a neighbor story. Noise complaints are everywhere. What do you think? Are we too noisy? This was on Stomp. 90,000 people viewed this video, and not all of them commented, but viewed the video on Stomp. And so interesting. Steve, what do you think about that? Noisy neighbors?
4: It's not the noisy neighbor piece that piques my interest.
2: Okay,
4: here.
2: What is it?
4: It's that you are on TV potentially your entire life. There is no privacy anymore. Everybody is now a reporter. Everybody is a camera person. And
2: speaking of which, we're on TikTok Live, we're here now as well.
4: And I, you know, it's fun, and it, but it's one thing when you expect to be on camera and to be filmed and recorded and to be out there for the world.
2: Yeah.
4: But you literally now have to live your life, even if you are in your own home, that anything you do can go out there to the entire world. And I got to tell you, I hate it. I hate it. I hate it. I hate it. As I'm sitting here talking to people on the TikTok and God knows what else we're going out over.
2: Well, I agree with you. And look, I think there should be some rules, laws, and maybe let's say it a law. If nobody can film you in your premises, let's say in your apartment building or something like that. Now, of course, that makes it a little bit challenging in this particular case where there's a noisy child and or where people have, you know, lots of litter clogging their hallway or something like that. But there has to be some kind of safe zone other than just in your own place behind your closed door.
4: But where do you draw the line? Because if you are behind your closed door, now obviously no one can come in, but if you are so loud that the sound goes out into a common area, that's public. And so you can't say, well, I didn't, you're not allowed to do that. Yes, you are. So it's just the ubiquity now of the ability to record anything, anywhere, anytime. I mean, it drives me crazy because I'll like go into a, you know, a bar to watch football or whatever. And let's just, you may as well be on TV. So you're eating, drinking. People are going to be could be taking video of you, not intentionally or even intentionally, if you do something stupid. It drives me crazy. And this story is completely predictable, and it's going to happen over and over and over again.
2: But this is the way, you know, look, stars, in quote, stars have been dealing with this with the paparazzi for forever, right? And that's always been their complaint. You know, they happen to have a bad day, a bad hair day, a bad dress day, a bad whatever day, or, you know, they're eating at a restaurant and they happen to spill something inadvertently on, you know, the front of their shirt. And all of a sudden it's a front page story for them. And so, they know very well that this is what happens in a world like ours where everything is so visual. And, you know, people don't even really make money off these now, with the exception of likes online, if they're getting that.
4: But the stars, I mean, it's different. And that's because you're making a trade-off. You know that if you are going to be putting yourself out there publicly, you're going to be in movies, on TV, you're going to be a rock star, whatever it is, you're going to get the adulation, you're going to get the money, and you're trading that off for some of your privacy. And maybe it's not a fair trade-off, but you know it, and it's a decision that you make. And if you didn't want to get bothered by people coming up to you for an autograph at dinner, well, you know, don't go on TV. And that's your trade-off. These are people who make no trade-off whatsoever. They get nothing, and then now everybody is now subject to this without any gain.
2: So I say this with all due respect and love for you. You're no Brad Pitt, but you are a public figure, right? You have to expect it, no matter whether you're walking to the gym or whether you're, you know, coming to the radio station.
4: I'm not Brad Pitt. I'm not at that level. But yeah, no, look, I get, you know, some, you know, I look, I get
2: Steve. Steve's saying the obvious. I'm not at that level.
4: I get that I'm out there, and I get that there is some trade-off for that for me. But, you know, it's different now because people who make no decision whatsoever to be a public figure at all, you are now the whole world's a public figure.
2: Yeah, indeed. So we got a great comment from our good friend Lynn down at the Margaret River in Australia. She says, noisy neighbors are not the problem where I live. I'm in a rural property in southwest Australia, western Australia. My closest neighbor is 1.5 kilometers away. Turn up the volume on Money FM and enjoy the Saturday morning show. Thank you, Lynn. I appreciate that. And we're happy to have you do that.
4: So is Lynn equating us to being noisy neighbors?
2: I think she's going to be the noisy neighbor by having us be the noisy neighbor. let's see. Stanley. Okay, so Stanley is on TikTok Live watching us. Hey, Stanley. Hey, everybody. He says, how do you and Steve coordinate to wear the 4th of July? On TikTok, you both look like an American flag.
4: Oh, come on. Today's easy.
2: Well, you got the stars. I got the stars. stars. You got the stripes.
4: Yeah, and I'm wearing. And if you can't see, I'm wearing my World Cup jersey,
2: yeah.
4: Team USA. So it's like a double reason to be wearing this shirt today.
2: Hey, how'd you think? What'd you think about the game this week against Bosnia?
4: Yeah, I mean, it was great. And I mean, the U.S. is now, and we've talked about this, the U.S. has got this team that represents the country. The U.S. has this grittiness. The U.S. has this, you know, I guess I could say next man up. I don't know if it's next person up, but next man up mentality. You lose, you know, arguably the most important player in that game to a red card. You know, Balogun goes off. The U.S. is playing with 10, and it's still the determination and the fight they have. And, you know, this is really, you know, having this, you know, 250th anniversary with the U.S. having its best team. And the game is Tuesday morning. I'm going to be on a flight to Los Angeles. I hope United Airlines, you're giving me access to the game against Belgium. And if the U.S. wins, I will be in Los Angeles for what will be the most important.
2: Right.
4: The most important, I would say, Team USA game since the 1980, you know, Winter Olympics.
2: That'll be awesome. It'll make your tickets worthwhile, huh?
4: Well, I get more than the question. I have a friend of mine who I got the four tickets, and I said to one of my best friends, we shared an office together in 91, and Mason and his son Nico, college roommates, and he's flying from D.C. to Los Angeles, and every day I'm getting the message. Are you sure you're not selling my tickets?
2: You're like, well, I don't know.
4: Because I could.
2: How much could you make off your ticket now? First of all, how much did you pay for them?
4: Face value, which was obscene. I thought it was obscene. Yeah. $1,700 for good but not great seats.
2: For one ticket?
4: One ticket.
2: And you got
4: that
2: four.
4: That was FIFA face value. And, you know, and when I saw the price, when I won the lottery to buy the tickets.
2: Certainly not the price lottery.
4: And then I said, oh, my God. You know what? It's just, it's the only time I'll see the U.S. play in the world. Well, not I'll be in the U.S. for the World Cup. I'll go. I'll just do it. And now those tickets, the last time I looked, were each ticket on SeatGeek or whatever I looked, $8,300 per ticket.
2: 9x.
4: Yeah, well, 6x, I guess.
2: Sorry.
4: Yeah,
2: 6x. I was going to say if you round it up, but yeah whatever.
4: Yeah.
2: Wow.
4: So it is, you know, 5x. But anyway, but if the U.S. beats Belgium, and you know for sure the U.S. will be in that game, the ticket prices will go up. So I think that they've plateaued here waiting to see what happens. And so, I'm not selling a SeatGeek or whatever I looked, $8,300 per ticket.

0: Funny. Okay. Well, very good. Awesome. We'll be back with Steve in just a couple minutes. We got a lot of stuff to talk about on the International News Review. Let's see, Rob joining in. Steve may not be Brad Pitt. However, he certainly is qualified as a wise legal eagle and our top man about Beetlejuice politics in 2026. Okay, thanks, Rob. Appreciate that. Oh, goodness. All right, we are going to be right back. We got a quick song for you, and then we'll come back and talk a little bit more. Hello, Summer by Danielle Bradbury, coming right up here on Money FM 89.3. 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
1: Hey, we are back here on Saturday mornings, Money FM 89.3. And Mr. Neil Humphreys is going to be joining us here in just a moment. We are dialing him up. And let's see if he's here, if he's going to answer for us.
2: Hey, Neil. Hello.
1: Hey, good morning. You there? You're on the air. How you doing, buddy?
2: Good morning to all of our wonderful Money FM listeners. Apologies if it's a little noisy. The game is just kicking off.
1: Actually, it sounds very good. Neil is joining us from Artisan Hotel down at Cuscaden Road on the rooftop. What's it like up there on the deck today?
2: Well, have you ever been here before? I haven't. It's a stunning location. It has an extraordinary infinity pool.
1: Yeah.
2: That looks out across the city, all the way out to Marina Bay, all the way out to the open sea. It's a great rooftop location. And I want to give a shout out to all of our Money FM listeners, both here and listening on the radio right now. Thank you so much for listening.
1: Well, Neil, thank you for picking up the phone here. And Aloysius already said that he's up there having a good time.

0: Now it's you and some of the folks from 1FM and Kiss FM and other Money FM folks. How many of the DJs and hosts are up there? Is it a pretty good crowd?
1: Well, number one, I'd like to wish Stanley a belated happy birthday.
0: Yes.
1: Because I know he's listening. Number two, there's only one radio station, Glenn, that counts, and that's ours, Money FM 89.3, 8855-0893. Keep your comments coming and prove what I've just said. But yes, the folks from 1FM are here. Flying Dutchman is here. Lavinia is here.
0: Nice.
1: And from KISS, we have Glenn Ong and the rest of the gang. Sean is here from 1FM as well.
0: Beautiful.
1: And it was extraordinary because we arrived just in the final seconds of what has to go down as one of the greatest games in World Cup history. Argentina against Capo Verde.
0: Yeah.
1: Capo Verde used to be ranked lower than Singapore.
0: Unbelievable,
1: they're
0: right?
1: They're a tiny island, as you know, and Argentina are the world champions, and they took it to the final minutes of the game. It was 2-2 with seconds to go, and then, of course, Argentina scored that winner. But honestly, what a beautiful Cinderella story that is. Capo Verde, magnificent.
0: Fantastic. Well, what a great way to start your watch party. You're going to be there for a couple of hours. And actually, Athanasios just says, hello, Neil. So, yes, people are listening. People are watching. Yeah. And we hope you guys will have a great morning. We may check in.
1: It's a very sexy lifestyle we lead, Glenn. I'm currently talking to you in what I can only call a broom cupboard. I'm professional at all times, and I haven't even seen our regulars because they're out on the pool, and I'm looking at a fire hose.
0: Well,
1: so I have a fire hose for company.
0: You know,
1: not the first time.
0: It's like I don't even know you anymore, Neil. Saturday mornings, you're hobnobbing in Orchard on the rooftop pool decks, infinity pools, you know, drinking mocktails. I don't even know what's going on with you anymore, but I like the change. I think it's a positive change for you.
1: firstly, let's get it right. I was an Atas Angmoh long before I met you. And let's get that right. I am Singapore's best-selling author. Let's not forget that. And number three, I will never, honestly, I owe everything to the Saturday show and our regulars, Aloysius, Kelly, Rob, Stanley, and the thousands of other listeners we have every Saturday.
0: Yeah.
1: Wonderful listeners.
0: Well,
1: we have the best listeners in Singapore, and I never forget it.
0: 100%. And many of them are joining you during the weekdays from 6 to 10 a.m., and that's great for them. And an old friend of yours would like to say something. Hang on.
2: Hey, Neil, Steve Okun, I do this show with Glenn, just in case you've forgotten.
1: Sorry. Steve who?
2: So quick
1: I didn't catch that. Steve Wokin? Steve Wokin?
2: One of these days I'd love to see you in person. I just, you know, and we'll get a chance to say hello. I mean, maybe you'll autograph one of those many thousands and thousands of books that you sell all the time. All right, quick question
1: Steve,
2: for you.
1: Steve, hang on, Steve. I'll just check with my personal assistant and I see if I have a gap in my diary.
2: Have your people call my people. All right.
1: I'll have my people call your people.
2: Who's going to go further, the U.S. or England in this year's World Cup?
1: Oh, that's a very good question. And my gut tells me U.S.
2: So
1: I am not impressed with England at all in this tournament. I think at altitude against Mexico, which has always been a graveyard for teams over the years, I think they've lost twice at the Azteca, Mexico, in 50-odd years or something. Mm. This is a really tough game for England, and it would not be a shock at all if England lost.
2: So you, like your coach, are throwing out the altitude excuse even before you lose.
1: Yes, what I do like, I must say this, right? I'm in that WhatsApp group with you, and it's fabulous. Listening to Americans talk about soccer is the gift that keeps on giving.
0: Well, we know where soccer came from first. We know where the name came from first, don't we?
1: We do. I'm going to get a British group, a WhatsApp British group, and I'm going to have them talk about American football all day long.
0: There you go.
1: See if it replicates the joy I have.
0: I will join that.
2: Put me in that chat, please, Neil.
1: I will.
0: All right. Hey, Kelvin is saying hi to you, Steve, as is Stanley. And he says, Stephen and Neil are so funny. All right. I know you got things to do.
1: Well, as you know, Glenn, every good comedy duo needs a good straight man, there and I have one in Steve.
0: Hey,
2: hey, I'm happy to play Laurel to your Hardy.
0: There you go. that's an American comedy reference, if anyone got that one.
1: From 150 years ago.
0: Anyway, hey, if you are available in about 45 minutes, I'd love to chat back with you just to see how it's progressing and who showed up and if you have a minute. But we'll check with you later about that, okay?
1: Happy to do that, and I'll give you the latest from the World Cup then. Yes, so stay tuned, folks. Don't go anywhere. 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
2: Good talking to you, Niall.
0: Thanks, Neil. Talk to you later. Bye-bye. All right. Thanks, Steve. We're bringing it back with Steve in just a second with our international news review. But first, a quick look at our traffic.
3: Traffic.
0: An accident being reported on the CTE toward the AYE after AMK1. Lane 4 is impacted there. Another accident on the AYE toward the MCE after Portsdown Road, Lane 1 in that case. Heavy traffic on the PIE toward Tuas at the CTE SLE exit. Be careful. Looks like things are heating up out there, folks. Do be careful as you're driving today. And, of course, keep your radio right here for more traffic reports on Money FM 89.3.
3: If you see anything on the roads that we might have missed, send us a WhatsApp message at 8855-0893, but only when you're safely parked. A traffic update from ICA. Heavy departure traffic at Woodlands Checkpoint due to tailback from Malaysia. Delays are expected and motorists are advised to check traffic conditions before embarking on their journey. Follow ICA Facebook for more updates. 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
0: We are back with the International News Review. Steve Okun, the CEO of APAC Advisors. Steve, today we're going to talk about trade. Number one, the U.S. is declining to renew the landmark U.S.-Mexico-Canada Trade Agreement, also called the USMCA in its current form. The decision means that the Trilateral Trade Pact will miss out on an automatic 16-year extension. How big of a deal is this, Steve?
2: Well, the bigger deal is that Adam Sandler just officiated the wedding of Taylor Swift and Travis Kelce. You want to talk about trade?
0: You're right. What am I thinking? Let's get right on that.
2: This is our royal wedding in the United States.
0: Oh my gosh.
2: Shut down New York City. They took over Madison Square Garden. All right, I'll talk about trade.
0: Talk about Taylor Swift. That's fine. You can pull it up. I'll pull it up online.
2: Well, no, I'm ready to go over her romantic Dior haute couture wedding dress, if you'd like.
0: Okay.
2: Actually, I'm better prepared on trade, so we'll stick with this. What's interesting, and we'll take the angle from Asia on this, is that the U.S. decides not to renew what Donald Trump had called just a few years ago the best agreement we've ever made. When Trump was president and the USMCA was signed, he called it the best agreement we've ever made. Now the U.S. refuses to renew the agreement outright, and it's going to have these annual reviews. And Chinese media claims that China is at the center of the U.S. refusal to renew this trade agreement.
0: How so?
2: Well, the Global Times, which is, under the auspice of the Chinese Communist Party, and the People's Daily, they say that China's the pretext for this, and that is because while the U.S. did not formally state that, frankly, the U.S. didn't give any official reason for why it wasn't renewing, that later on, James Greer, the U.S. trade representative, said that it is because China can use this agreement as a backdoor into the U.S. And that is James Greer said about Canada. He said, one day Canada says, we want to help America reindustrialize. Hmm. We want to help America. We want to help make America great again. And then the next day, they talk about Chinese investment coming in to Canada.
0: Yeah.
2: And so it's this concern over Canada that is the cause of the reason the agreement hasn't been renewed. And if you look at the numbers, U.S. imports from China have decreased significantly in recent years. But what's happened? The U.S. trade deficit with Mexico has doubled since USMCA came into force. And yeah, you can make the case that the USMCA can be a backdoor and that there is real reasons to look at this. But not renewing is really troubling for businesses and investors.
0: So the North American Free Trade Agreement, NAFTA, came into effect in 1994. USMCA replaced it. And was it not Trump administration one that helped to start to redo the USMCA?
2: No, not help to. Did.
0: Did it.
2: Redid it.
0: Like
2: and,
0: they,
2: and that's what he said. He trumpeted it as the best agreement we've ever made. And it's changed.
0: And he signed it. He signed it and everything else.
2: He signed it. Yeah.
0: Scrapping it. Is it scrapped or on hold?
2: What happened was the most trade agreements, and you want trade agreement, you need certainty on a trade agreement.
0: Okay.
2: Because if you don't have that certainty, businesses and investors are not going to take advantage of that trade agreement. Most trade agreements, they have a provision that you can leave. So if a party wants to leave, they give notice and they just pull out. USMCA did not include that provision. It included this unique provision that there would be a renewal period required where the three parties would have to come together. And so we're at that stage in the agreement right now, and the Americans have said, we are not going to renew for another, I think it was 12 years. Right. Instead, we're going to have these annual renewals. We're going to have to review it every single year. And as Kelly,
0: just logistically, if I can jump in, Steve, that is a heck of a lot of work. It takes months to review these things and to, like, how do you do that and renew it every year? Because it's going to take, I don't know, a couple of months to go through everything and redo it. It's not like you do it in an afternoon, right?
2: Well, and this is a $2 trillion trilateral trade.
0: I mean, there's a lot of moving parts.
2: Between the three.
0: Yeah.
2: And so this is why, as you allege, my co-author of a recent article we just did, Kelly Myman, she says, we have now entered the Hotel California era of the USMCA.
0: You can never leave.
2: Exactly. You can check out. You can withdraw.
0: Yeah.
2: You're not going to withdraw from the agreement, but you're going to threaten it.
0: Right.
2: It for years to come.
0: For leverage.
2: Of course. Yeah. It's for leverage. So now businesses and investors are just going to have to say, well, are they going to pull out this year? Are they not going to pull out this year? And they're going to have to ask this question every single year. And so what's going to happen is not that you're not going, well, people aren't going to unwind these supply chains, especially in the auto sector. But what they are going to do is say, we're not going to put in new investment. We're going to, so ironically, this could have the exact opposite impact of what the U.S. wants. What the U.S. wants is to make sure that the Canada and Mexico do not become a backdoor for China. But what this is going to do is going to push businesses, investors to look for alternative markets away from the United States because they won't have the certainty.
0: Well, we've already seen that, you know, with China finding other places to sell its excess capacity in the wake of a year ago, the trade tariffs and things that the administration put on them. And so I think the world has already in the past 9 months or so woken up to the fact that they need to get other trading partners, right? Which is, I think, going to come back to really hurt the U.S.
2: Yes, but that is so much easier said than done.
0: Sure.
2: You're talking, especially with U.S., Mexico, Canada, you're talking, again, $2 trillion. Why you need USMCA and why it works so well is that, you know, before a car gets sold, you know, in the United States, it may go from, and parts of it may go from Canada to the U.S. to Mexico, back to the U.S. to Canada, back to Mexico, into the U.S. It is an extraordinarily integrated and intricate supply chain. And if you start to try and take that apart, which you really can't do anytime soon, then you have to be there. But at the same time, as you just said, if you can't count on the U.S., and we see it in Singapore, right? The U.S. and Singapore have a free trade agreement. There's supposed to be basically no tariffs between the U.S. and Singapore. What has the U.S. done? They have found other ways to hit Singapore with tariffs. tariffs. They hit Singapore with a 12.5% tariff because of forced labor. And that should go into effect probably on my birthday.
0: Happy birthday.
2: Thank you. They will also are looking at hitting Singapore with more tariffs on you know, the unfair balance of trade between the U.S. and Singapore and the unfair industrial policies the U.S. alleges Singapore and 15 other governments have. So you have a U.S.-Singapore FTA, which you were relying on, but now the U.S. is finding exceptions to that. Same thing is happening here. So you can't trust, you can't take the U.S. at its word anymore. Again, it doesn't mean the U.S. doesn't have legitimate concerns, but when you hold trade agreements hostage and you go into this Hotel California period of a trade agreement, business and investors are going to have a very tough time putting in new investment. And so, Glenn, they're going to do what you say they're going to do. They're going to look for other markets, but there, of course, there's no market like the U.S.
0: Of course. All right. Well, let's talk about the U.S.-Singapore relationship. This week, it was announced that Singapore is going to buy Hellfire missiles from the U.S. as part of a proposed defense package that is valued at $22 million U.S. dollars, $28 million Singapore dollars. U.S. State Department says sent a notice to Congress that it approved the possible sale of 67 Hellfire missiles. These are precision-guided air-to-ground missiles to Singapore along with related equipment. So it seems like the military, at least the military trade, is happening between the U.S. and Singapore.
2: Between the U.S. and Singapore and between the U.S. and a lot of countries in the region, because, look, there is a recognition that you need and want the United States to be here, to be that offshore balancer against China, because China is really ramping up its military, it's ramping up its, you know, aircraft carriers, it's ramping up
0: its blue water
2: missiles,
0: Navy. Yeah.
2: Its Navy. It is becoming, it has never been as aggressive as it is right now in the South China Sea. It has never been this aggressive towards Taiwan. Mm. And so you need to have the military-to-military relationship. So the military-to-military relationship, this sale shows that relationship remains extraordinarily strong between the not just the U.S. and Singapore, but between the U.S. and other countries in the region on the military side. But it's fraying on the trade and economic side. And this is where the U.S. is losing out what it should have had, because what it's always had in being so welcome here. And when you start to go after countries on trade and you start to hit them with tariffs and you undermine U.S. popularity and you have Xi Jinping being trusted way more by Singaporeans than Donald Trump to do the right thing, that's going to make it's going to make this relationship, it's going to put this relationship potentially at risk. It's not at risk right now, but it's why the U.S. should not just be looking at the military in a silo.
0: Yeah. All right. We will see. That's obviously, you know, positive news for Singapore. They want to maintain their military edge in a part of the world. And I'm not just speaking about China, but in a part of the world that is, can be very fluid at different points in time. And of course, Singapore is always investing in that military capability to make sure that it is protecting itself. Now, let's move on to the next story. Now, this is a 4th of July story, but a little bit different. Those of us that have been down to the Padang, been down to Marina Bay for the fireworks, some years, whether it's Chinese New Year or National Day or New Year's Day, you know, some years the wind is blowing just right and everything is blown out to sea, all the smoke and all the ash and everything from the fireworks. Other years it's blown into Singapore, into the CBD. And you know, we've been down there when this has happened, and it can be quite uncomfortable, smelly, first of all, but also you get little bits and pieces of the exploded fireworks dropping on you and all that. Well, the National Park Service in the U.S. will launch over 850,000 fireworks into the skies of Washington, D.C., the biggest ever fireworks display for the nation's 250th birthday. But scientists have documented the soot and heavy metal pollution and say that it is going to spike because of those displays and potentially be a health hazard, a pollution hazard, et cetera. What do we know about this so far?
2: Well, look, I have been, you know, multiple times at the National Mall in Washington watching, you know, for the 4th of July, watching the fireworks. It is awesome.
0: Spectacular.
2: It is the best.
0: All the monuments in the background and,
2: And the, you know, and the patriotic music, you know, and, you know, John Philip Sousa and all the marches. It is tremendous. Mm. And what did they do last year? I wasn't there last year. Last year for the fireworks display, they had 7,000 fireworks.
0: Wow. 7,000.
2: 7,000. This year, as you just said, 850,000. It is going to be a...
0: I mean, that's literally, that's unbelievable.
2: It is unbelievable. I ban that word from whenever I talk about Donald Trump to say unbelievable or incredible.
0: Well, incredible, impossible. Yeah,
2: because everything he does is believable, incredible. It is going to be awful, especially from an environmental perspective and a health perspective. You don't need 850,000 fireworks in 40 minutes. This is all about Trump saying we have to have the largest pyrotechnic display in history because I'm the greatest president in the history of the United States and everything I do is the greatest and the biggest and the best. Therefore, we're going to have a bigger fireworks show than ever. And it is going to really most likely harm people.
0: You know, aside from, and look, we don't, you know, Trump hasn't said his motivation for this or whatever, but the reality is Washington, D.C. is kind of a bowl, and it is a hot, humid, muggy bowl in the summertime, right? Basically, it was a swamp before they built the Capitol there, and some would argue it still is a swamp. But with 100-plus degree temperatures during the day and certainly hot at night, in that bowl, I mean, unless there's a massive, you know, storm blowing through with wind to move that, like it'll be like Singapore during the heavy haze. You know, you won't even be able to see in front of you with all that smoke and ash in the air.
2: No, and the National Park Service did a draft air quality analysis of what the president proposed. And it said that, you know, people should avoid prolonged exposure to the pollution around the mall. The Park Service said that people should wear an N5 mask when outdoors.
0: Like the COVID masks.
2: At this, they said that people should remain indoors as much as possible during and after the show. And of course, what did the EPA, when they were asked about this, the EPA?
0: Environmental Protection Agency.
2: They channeled Chris Farley. What did they say? First off, fireworks are awesome.
0: Oh, they are awesome.
2: They're awesome. And we hope everyone enjoys the incredible shows in and around our nation's capital as we celebrate 250 years of America. And of course, anyone who will say that this is wrong, you should not be doing this, is unpatriotic, and they'll label anyone as having Trump derangement syndrome and unpatriotic. This is not that. Of course, you want fireworks for the 4th of July. You want fireworks at the mall. You want to have that experience. I've had that experience multiple times. And I will agree with Chris Farley and the EPA. It is awesome when you see this and you see the fireworks over the Washington Monument and you see it over the Capitol Building and you see it over, the Lincoln Memorial. But now, and they're going to be shooting fireworks from all around the city because you got to get 850,000. It's not just going to be in one place. So the whole swamp that is Washington, D.C. Is going to have heavy level of pollutions. And it's going to cause serious problems for a lot of people.
0: Know, it's interesting when you get to a point that a government agency is warning against the health effects. You know, if you're old, if you have lung problems, if whatever, stay away, stay inside. And, you know, this is meant to be a time when all Americans can come out and celebrate. And because of the government's planned celebration, you're putting people in harm's way. That just doesn't seem that doesn't seem right.
2: It's not right.
0: Right? It, you know, it, like, I mean, if I can understate it.
2: Because you are going to have such an amount of, you know, PM 2.5, right? That fine particulate matter that comes out of the fireworks. And these penetrate into people's heart and lungs. And if you have asthma, you are in serious trouble over this. And an NYU professor of medicine and population health, he said that under a worst case scenario, this would exceed anything he has seen previously recorded from, you know, pyrotechnic displays. Mm. I mean, this is going to cause problems. And it's just Trump has to make everything about himself. America, you know, Congress created America 250 to bring the country together, to celebrate 250. What does Trump do? He creates his own thing, Freedom 250, to hijack it away, to keep all that power within the White House and the executive branch. And, you know, if you saw the photos from the U.S. Embassy event here, everything was Freedom 250. They created Freedom 250.
0: Versus America
2: flags.
0: 250.
2: Exactly. It wasn't America 250, which is the bipartisan congressional created group. They took money away from that and are giving it to Freedom 250. And so what are they doing? They're having displays on cookies of Freedom 250 in Singapore. They had the UFC fight under Freedom 250. They're going to have an IndyCar race through the streets of Washington under Freedom 250. They're having this great American fair on the National Mall, which even before the excessive heat, very few people were going to. One commentator said it was like a post-rapture-like event.
0: Meaning nobody was there?
2: Nobody was there.
0: Because nobody survived?
2: Nobody was there. So that's where we are.
0: There's a lot of love. For what's happening these days. So anyway, okay. Hey, speaking of love, let's finish out on. Oh, and by the way, a quick live update on Taylor Swift and Travis Kelce's wedding. They are still married.
2: Yay!
0: So we got that. And and she wore a Dior gown.
2: I believe in these two.
0: They're going to make it.
2: I think so.
0: So just quickly on this, because we hadn't really planned to talk about it, but since it just happened. So they had 1,000 of the couple's closest and most famous friends celebrating inside the Madison Square Garden, which holds how many tens of thousands?
2: 50,000? Oh, no, but they put 1,000. Yeah, I mean, it could hold 18,000, 20,000.
0: How do you do that and have it not look empty?
2: I'm sure they had the money to, they could blanket seats off or they could do whatever they wanted. Although to say how old I am, I'm looking at the guest list and sure, okay, I know who Bradley Cooper is and I know who Jason Sudeikis is and I know who Hugh Grant is, but boy, I am so out of touch with popular culture. Jack Antonoff, no idea. Gigi Haddad, maybe an idea. MGK, no clue. Camila Cabello, no clue. All these famous people, I don't know who any of them are. I don't know who half of them are. But when you got the money, Taylor Swift said, hey, you know what? We got the money. We're going to just invite all of our friends because we won't leave anybody out. So it's great that they did this. And of course, they did it at the same time. We had another big event in New York this week.
0: Thursday, two climbers scaled the Empire State Building and climbed all the way up to the very top of the antenna, 1,450 feet above the ground, to unfurl a banner. And the banner was all about love. It said,
2: when the power of love beats the love of power, the world knows peace.
0: And the gentleman, it was a male and female, and he got down on one knee on a little platform up there, which made me go crazy, and proposed marriage to his girlfriend. Isn't that sweet?
2: It is sweet. Of course, he got arrested.
0: They both got arrested.
2: But my favorite quote, because, you know, climbing things in New York is not new. It has happened.
0: The World Trade Center.
2: I was going to get to that. Right. So the Empire State Building had been climbed before. And of course, famously, in 1974, Philippe Petit, I think that's how you pronounce it.
0: Yes, it is.
2: Walked that tightrope between the towers of the World Trade Center. And he brought photographers, and there are a couple famous pictures of that. Mm. But they then called him up and asked him, what did they think of, you know, this couple, which, you know, broke into a door and then, you know, got onto a ledge in to do this. And they asked him what he thought of it. And his reply was, We all take selfies and we all forget to look, we forget to smell, we forget to hear. We are now, you know, the toys of modern media. So he didn't think it was nearly as impressive as what he did. He said all they had to do was climb a ladder. And his quote was, he said, and actually his exact quote on this was, when asked how to compare the two, he said, "I mean, how can you compare writing an opera in the sky and then climbing a very high ladder and unfurling a banner?" Shows two things about him.
0: Yeah.
2: He's old and he's French. Right? Perfect response from an old Frenchman. I would expect nothing less.
0: Fantastic. Quick question coming in from our listener, James. And we could talk about this all day. Steve, give us a brief perspective on Trump's crypto interest. One over $1 billion announced this week that he has made in the past year.
2: I mean,
0: you got 15 seconds.
2: Trump very clearly said, "People don't care. I can do whatever I want," and that's exactly what he is doing. And he said when he found out in his first term, he followed the rules, and he didn't get any credit for it. So his response, "I found out that nobody cared. I'm allowed to." The sad thing is he is allowed to do this under U.S. law because we never thought we would have a president who would be so blatantly corrupt in making as much money as he possibly can from office. And so that's where we are.
0: Even Fox News, I was watching this week, and they had some pundits on, their Fox News correspondents, and they were explaining, you know, when this filing was released on his earnings over the past year. And even they were dancing in a way that I have not seen them dance, trying to make it sound like it was normal that, you know, somebody could make, what, over $2 billion in a year. That's the president of the United States.
2: And
0: his family companies.
2: Okay, we'll give the last word to the chair of an Iowa group called MAGA Nation, and they asked her about this. Yeah. She said, "We live in a free country, capitalism. He's extremely smart. He's a businessman. If you don't, you're going to be left behind." So that's where we are. And then she said, and when asked, she was pushed on it, and she said, "Look, let's just be honest. People are checked out right now. It's the 4th. Schools are out. And it's hot here in Iowa."
0: So there you go.
2: It's hot here in Singapore, but we seem to care about corruption here.
0: Forget everything else. It doesn't matter. Yeah. All right. Hey, Steve, thank you very much. We'll see you tonight at the American Association 4th of July at the American Club.
2: Happy America 250. Go Team USA.
0: There we go. And stay with us. We got lots more coming up here on Saturday mornings. Of course, news, traffic, and weather at the top of the hour coming up right now.
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1: These are your news headlines. I'm Shahzad Haque. Accounting and finance professionals in Singapore will receive free AI training under a new program targeting 60,000 workers over the next 3 years. It's part of a national push to equip 100,000 non-tech professionals with AI skills by 2029. The AIX Accountancy Program begins with tools like ChatGPT, Claude, and Copilot before teaching participants to apply AI in accounting, auditing, taxation, and finance. Second Minister for Finance and National Development, Indrani Raja, says the program will help professionals focus on judgment and decision-making. Graduates will receive a certificate and digital badge recognizing their AI proficiency. The Urban Redevelopment Authority has launched a public tender for the first development site in the next phase of the Jurong Lake District. The 3.72-hectare mixed-use site at Town Hall Link is expected to deliver around 1,200 private homes, office space, serviced apartments, retail outlets, and a childcare centre. The project is part of plans to transform the 120-hectare Jurong Lake Central Precinct into a major business and lifestyle district. Analysts expect land bids could exceed $2 billion. The tender closes on November 17th. Q Sports' Aloysius Yap was named Singapore's Sportsman of the Year at the Singapore Sports Award 2026 yesterday. The awards recognise the nation's top sporting achievements from 2025. Bowler Niu Hui Fen won Sportswoman of the Year, while basketball coach Lazar Rasic won Coach of the Year. Singapore's Dragon Boat women's team took Team of the Year, while the World Aquatics Masters Championships Singapore 2025 won Mass Participation Sport Event of the Year. World food prices edged lower in June as falls in sugar, cereals and dairy outweighed higher meat and vegetable oil prices. The UN Food and Agriculture Organization Food Price Index slipped from 130.8 to 130.3 points. The index remains 1.7% higher than a year ago, but is around 19% below its record high in March 2022. Cereal prices fell 3.5%, while sugar dropped 5.7%. Rice was the exception, rising 3.2% on stronger demand from Asia. The FAO also forecasts global cereal production will reach 3 billion tonnes in 2026, making it the second largest harvest on record. In sports, defending champions Argentina are through to the FIFA World Cup last 16 after beating Cape Verde 3-2 after extra time. Lionel Messi opened Argentina's account with his 20th World Cup goal, extending his tournament scoring record. Cape Verde twice fought back before an own goal by Dine Borges settled the tie. Argentina will now face Egypt, who reached the last 16 for the first time after beating Australia 4-2 on penalties following a 1-1 draw after extra time. Hossam Abdelmagid converted the winning spot kick after Australia's Lucas Harrington hit the crossbar.
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2: The Met Service is calling for thundery showers, mainly over northern, eastern, and western Singapore in the afternoon today. A high of 34 degrees, a pleasant 24 degrees tonight, and tomorrow, morning thundery showers clearing later in the day. That's your Money FM weekend weather. Enjoy.
0: Traffic.
2: We have got reports of, what do we have? Lots going on. Traffic just went down. Oh, isn't that great? No traffic updates right now at the moment. We do have some heavy traffic happening around town due to traffic and road works. Other than that, we are looking good at the moment. Let me just see if I can get a quick update. Oh, there's an update. Vehicle breakdown on the KPE in the tunnel toward the ECP at the PIE Tuas exit. Another breakdown on the CTE toward the AYE after Moulmein Road. And another breakdown on the CTE toward the AYE at the PIE Changi exit. So we are going to be slow on some of those roadways and slow on other ones due to the traffic roadworks happening there. Do be careful as you are out and about today.
0: If you see anything on the roads that we might have missed, send us a WhatsApp message at 8855-0893, but only when you're safely parked. A traffic update from ICA. Heavy departure traffic at Woodlands Checkpoint due to tailback from Malaysia. Delays are expected and motorists are advised to check traffic conditions before embarking on their journey. Follow ICA Facebook for more updates. Your weekend starts here. Glenn Van Zutphen. Saturdays from 9 a.m. to 12 noon. 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
2: Good morning, everybody. Welcome back to the show. 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And if you are listening to us from the U.S. or if you are celebrating it here in Singapore or somewhere else around the world, happy Independence Day to you. 250 years strong. I still remember the 250th when I was just a school kid back in Glen Ellyn, Illinois, and all my friends and I, we all gathered, went down to our local park for the fireworks that evening. Of course, during the day, there was a good old-fashioned American parade with lots of classic cars, including my dad's old Model T Ford and fire trucks and floats and all kinds of very, very American happenings in that date back in 1976. We also had something called Johnny America. Johnny America was kind of the mascot that was created by the U.S. government to celebrate the 4th of July, 1976, the 200th anniversary. And so there's always a lot of fun thinking about those days. But now we're in the 250th already. And America pushes forward. We are a work in progress, as everybody will tell you. It is a country that never stops looking at itself, considering what it's doing right, what it's doing wrong, and still tries to do it just a little bit better than next time. Lots of folks joining us on WhatsApp. Thank you for sending in your photos and your comments at 8855-0893. Alan Wong has just sent us a whole bunch of photos. He is at the watch party at the Artisan Hotel with Money FM, One FM, and Kiss FM DJs right now. They're having a watch party for the World Cup. And Alan has sent pictures of himself with Neil and Audrey and all kinds of folks from 1FM and Kiss FM. And it looks like they are having a blast over there. Alan said, what did he say? He said, good morning. Really enjoyed Mr. Miyagi, but happened. Not that. Shout out to Trisha, the producer here at Money FM, for keeping spontaneity in their show. And Neil and Audrey, is meeting them. He is happy to see them. He says that we should join with Steve and myself and be a foursome on the radio and make it like a Seinfeld episode. Those of you that remember Seinfeld, that's a pretty interesting notion, Alan. Make sure you tell the boss while you're there today. Maybe we can make that happen. James Lim also saying good morning, Glenn and Steve. If you can, and Steve can give that brief perspective on Trump's crypto interest. Steve just did that for you, James. Ian is with us. Good morning, Ian, to you. Hot and humid Saturday, as usual, here in the city state, making note of the fact that Trump proposed to have new passports, limited edition, with his image, part of the design. Yes, that is true. That is happening. And talking about Singapore buying some of the U.S. military hardware. And he says, tongue-in-cheek, to help fund the 250-year anniversary celebrations, independence celebrations, so he says with a question mark. I don't know. I don't know where that money is going. But he sends a nice gif of the 250th anniversary. Happy 4th of July. So thanks to you, Ian, for that. Let's see. Patrick, good morning to Patrick. Good morning, Cecilia. Glenn, Steve, Max, happy 250th birthday, America. Glad to hear. Neil and the trio, keep bantering and keep that spirit rolling. And you know what? You're right. No matter where we are, we always can keep that all going somehow, and happy to have Neil back on the show, even if it's just briefly. I got to give a shout out to Cess. She was at the jazz show the other night, the 1st of July in the evening, down at Keppel Marina. Mario Serino, piano, the band leader, Luis Soliano, of course, the heritage, Singapore heritage winner, on drums and vocal, Anson Fung on guitar, Eugene Chu on bass, Tama Go on drums, and Jeremy Montero coming in for a few songs in a very special set there at the Tin Box Jazz on the 1st of July in the night. What a great show that was. Luis Soliano, 84 years young, still banging away. Of course, we've had he and Jeremy Montero on the show many times. I did a special interview this week with Jeremy in his studio in Kelong, and I'm going to play that interview for you at 11 a.m. today. So if you're interested to hear what Jeremy has to say about this month of jazz in Singapore, the whole month of July, jazz happening everywhere around town, from the Esplanade to the Capitol Theater to the Tin Box at Keppel Marina. If you want to hear more about that, tune in at 11 o'clock for my interview with Jeremy Montero. But thanks to Cecilia for always being such a great jazz friend and putting us in touch with Luis Soliano quite often as well. Joe Lim, good morning. Joe is with us and Rob is with us. Thanks to all of you for tuning in and being with us here on Money FM. In just a few minutes coming up, I think we're going to call Neil. We're going to get Neil on the phone and talk to him about what's happening over at the Artisan Hotel. And we do have a contest coming up today. And the winner of the contest will get a Willow Oak and Dining voucher worth $100. A Willow Oak and Dining voucher worth $100. We have two of them. And indulge in signature dishes like 12-hour smoked beef brisket, pork, and ikura creamed grilled salmon, etc. To make your meal a good one. We have two of these $100 vouchers. I'm going to tell you in just a minute what it's going to take for you to be eligible to get one of those. In the meantime, we're going to see if we can get Neil back. We are calling him right now, and let's see if he's going to be on the line with us. I think he is.
3: Hi. If you record your name and reason for calling, I'll see if this person is available.
2: Nope. No, we need Neil, Neil Max. So we're going to get to Neil in just a second. And let's see here. While we're doing that, our contest is this. If you've been listening this morning, we've been talking about a certain hotel where they're doing the watch party right now for Money FM, Kiss FM, One FM. What is the name of that hotel? What is the name of the hotel that they are all in right now up on the rooftop with a watch party? I need your name. I need your email address. I need the name of the hotel and put it on our WhatsApp, 8855-0893. Do it now. Hey, Neil.
4: Hello. How are you, my friend?
2: Hey, you're back. Good. You're at the watch party. And how is it going? I'm seeing pictures. I got massive FOMO right now. Looks like you're having a ball.
4: It is packed. It is hot. And if I envy one thing about where you are right now, my friend, it is the air conditioning.
2: we do have that. That's for sure. Tell us what's happening with the party.
4: It's packed. It's jam-packed. All of our Money FM fans are here. The 1FM guys are here. Also the Kiss FM guys. I don't like to humble brag, but I will. The Money FM crowd, Glenn, they did us proud. They did us proud. There are so many of our Money FM fans here, regular listeners, from the week and Saturdays. Wonderful. Absolutely wonderful. We're eating, we're drinking, we're melting, but we're having fun.
2: And tell us about what's the action like? Is anybody actually watching the games, or are you all just kind of goofing off and having fun?
4: I can't lie. This is Singapore, and there are free pastries involved. So I think a lot more attention is being paid to the pastries than the football. However, it's not a bad game. Colombia are currently leading 1-0 against Ghana. That's the latest. Aria scored after 25 minutes. As you would expect, we're getting close to half-time now. Ghana are creeping back into the game. A lot of possession, but not too much happening for them up front. I must admit, I have a soft spot for Ghana because it's not been a great tournament for the African nations. They've been so unlucky so many times, particularly Congo against England. They were desperately unlucky. So I'd like to see Ghana equalize. But at the moment, it's 1-0 to Colombia.
2: Awesome. It sounds like you're having a ball up there. You know, Money FM DJs there, 1 FM, Kiss 92 FM DJs there. I've seen some pictures already. Been getting some great pictures from our listener, Alan, who is there right now. And they are, looks like you are having a blast, you and Audrey and so many other folks up there today. So have fun. Keep up the good work. Try to have an enjoyable day. We will miss you. We're missing you here already, but we're going to carry on with Saturday mornings here on Money FM, and we'll see you and talk to you next week.
4: Have a great day, my friend. Take care.
2: Thank you. Bye-bye. All right, Neil joining us from the Artisan Hotel. Thank you. A bunch of you have already put in for the lucky draw, which is that, what do we got? The coupon for $100, a Willow and Oak dining voucher. So that we will let you know this week who has won two of those. And thank you very much. The contest is now closed. We got to do a shout out to William Yeo, who last week won our Shinju Izakaya dining voucher worth $100. So William is getting that voucher from last week, our contest last week. And this week, two of you will be getting the Willow and Oak dining vouchers. Thanks to Neil and the team up at the rooftop of the Artisan Hotel and all the folks from Money FM, from 1 FM, and from Kiss 92. So happy that all of you are there. Now, we are going to take a quick music break, come back, and then we are going to be on talking to another friend of the show who's been with us over the years a couple of times, Stephen Herman. He's the assistant director, assistant professor in practice at the Jordan Center for Journalism and Advocacy and Innovation at the University of Mississippi. And he is going to talk to us about a new podcast he's doing called America at 250, Due Diligence. We are going to talk about what's happening in America on this 4th of July and what he has discovered on his podcast and all the amazing people that he has been talking with. You do stay with us. We'll be right back.
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0: Traffic.
1: Taking a look at our traffic and a road accident, roadworks rather, on the PIE toward Changi. After the BKE, avoid lane 3. Roadworks also on the AYE toward Tuas at Pioneer Exit. And a vehicle breakdown on the CTE. That is messing up stuff there, unfortunately. There is a lot happening all over the place.

0: 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And you're still with us, right? Everybody's still with us? I hope you're still with us. Okay. Coming up on the wide angle.
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0: We are back with our wide angle segment, and it is the 4th of July in the U.S., 250th anniversary of democracy there. Looking at what is happening around the U.S. right now, it might seem a bit fractured. It might seem a bit tense and hostile. But you know what? Something that is absolutely true about the 250 years of American history is that it has always been that way. The U.S. has gone through some amazingly tumultuous times after the Revolutionary War in the late 1700s. And today is really nothing new. It's just the next iteration of this experiment in democracy that we have. Joining me to talk about that is Stephen Herman. He is the executive director, assistant professor of practice at the Jordan Center for Journalism and Advocacy and Innovation, the School of Journalism at the University of Mississippi. He is also the co-host of America at 250, a due diligence radio show and podcast going out to stations across the U.S. And Stephen, it is a pleasure to have you with us once again. You've been on the show before. Welcome back.
2: It is a pleasure to be back with you, Glenn.
0: And I have to say, it is Friday night of 4th of July weekend where you are, and that is an extra special pull for you to come on and spend your evening with us. So thanks for that. First of all, let's start and talk about your new radio show, how it got started, America at 250 Due Diligence. What's it all about?
2: Yeah, Glenn, something had occurred not only to me, but the primary benefactor of our center, as well as some of my friends and acquaintances, in that there seemed to be a real lack of not only media literacy in the United States, but civics literacy. And what we mean by that is people, even though they were supposed to learn this in school, some people many decades ago, about the fundamentals of how the government works and separation of powers and all that. And with the 250th anniversary of the signing of the Declaration of Independence, July 4th, 1776, we decided to launch a bit of an experiment of our own, a radio show that's also a podcast that would delve into the history of the United States through the framework of the Constitution, the Bill of Rights, and the amendments and all that, with essentially only two rules, that there would be no name calling and what we called no hot takes, meaning we weren't on the air to talk about what the president or the House minority leader said 2 hours ago that was being streamed across cable TV news, and to go for a much, much wider perspective and make this appealing to people across the political spectrum, which is also something pretty rare on the air here in the United States these days.
0: How is it being received so far? I believe you're four shows into it already, and you podcast it afterward. I've heard the first podcast. I've looked at the other ones. So far, I'm super impressed with how you've taken this middle road toward what would be a traditional journalistic approach to some contentious discussions. But how's it being received so far?
2: It's been received pretty well. We keep adding additional radio stations, and we haven't been thrown off any stations because people thought it wasn't polarizing enough to the left or to the right, which I take as a very good sign.
0: Right.
2: And, you know, it is sometimes difficult to look at all these issues in perspective.

0: and to try to forget just how divided the country is. But I think we've been successful so far.
1: I want to give a shout out to your co-host, Bill Bernadoni, who is also doing great work. His background includes work as a campaign manager, a political consultant. So he knows something of the inner workings of the state and national level elections. And he adds also another voice to this that is, I think, quite measured and very appropriate. And when you look at the, you know, this uniqueness of a program, you're actually trying to make sure that both conservative talk stations and liberal public stations will access this content. Is that working the way that you had planned and hoped it would?
0: Well, like I said, the stations who've picked us up haven't dropped us as far as I know. And that is really, really rare to be both on public stations and stations that normally carry conservative talk all week. And we're also on some stations that are primarily religious programming. Mm-hmm. And we're on shortwave radio as well, although I'm not quite sure you can pick it up too easily in Singapore, but you can try.
1: Yeah. Well, I think we can stream it online for sure, so that's not a problem. Let me just say what the different episodes that you've had so far, and then I would like to dig in and find out a little bit more about what you've been finding out as you've been talking to this your amazing guests. Sure. The first episode was called Kicking the Can Down the Road: What Does Government Owe Its People? The second one was The Key to Change: Is It Time for an Article 5 Convention? That, of course, the process where state legislatures can propose amendments to the Constitution bypassing Congress. Very controversial, but something that's been discussed. Number three episode, The State of Control, Federalism, and it's the Limits of Federal Power. And number four, The First Shots, 27 words, 230 years, and a fight that isn't over. We'll go back and unpack that one a little bit later. But what have you overall kind of learned or felt about the American democratic experiment of these 250 years, now that you're not only have been a White House correspondent, of course, for many years and a journalist for decades, but now that you're doing this podcast as well?
0: Yeah, well, like you said in the introduction, there have always been very strong divisions in this country, and the framers of the Constitution, many of them thought it would fail pretty quickly because there was such a bitter divide, especially by the time that John Adams, the second president, got into office. And then, of course, we had a civil war in less than 100 years after the Declaration of Independence. So there have always been pretty bitter divides in the country, but the United States has managed to survive this long, which is, you know, really something remarkable. We also have found out that it is possible to air in the same program perspectives that seem diametrically opposed to each other, but where we can find some common ground and to get people to better understand the other side of an issue. That's something that I have heard from a number of people is they, you know, didn't agree with what the person was saying, but they got to understand their point of view. And, you know, some of these issues are extremely contentious and have been for a long time, such as the Second Amendment, which regulates firearms and, you know, the right to own weapons. We haven't gotten into the abortion issue yet, but that's one that's been going on for many decades as well. And the episode that's actually going out this weekend is very timely because it's looking at the at energy and the electricity grid in the United States as we face record heat and the grid possibly being overloaded. Yeah. And who should regulate that? Because you think about 1776, maybe except for Benjamin Franklin, nobody could imagine electricity, right? And having this this type of interstate commerce with sending electrons, you know, across state borders and and putting up towers, you know, eminent domain that have to go in people's backyards, and it's very, very complex. And so, you know, you can talk about originalism, you know, trying to stick to the original thoughts of what the founding fathers were trying to say in the Constitution. And some judges feel that that's the way to interpret the Constitution. And other people say, you know, that's impossible because we're, you know, we're sending people to the moon. It's very different than it was, you know, in the late 18th century. So you have to be able to modify and to reorganize. And as you mentioned, there are mechanisms where you can add amendments to the Constitution, and we've had amendments to the Constitution repealed as well. But it's very difficult to do that. So, you know, but those mechanisms are there, and I think it's really, really important for more American people to understand that.
1: We're talking with Steve Herman from the Jordan Center of Journalism at the School of Journalism and New Media at the University of Mississippi, and the co-host of a new radio show that is really taking the airwaves over, I would say, America at 250, Due Diligence. It is also a podcast. If you can't listen to the radio show, definitely Google the podcast, and you can listen to their episodes there. Steve, when we think about the rancor, the harsh words in Congress toward different members of different parties and toward the president and toward, you know, the opposition, whoever it is that is being talked about, it seems like the rhetoric is really superheated and everybody has very stratified in the way that they are looking at government, the role of government. But, you know, as I look back through some of my history books from my junior high and high school days, my goodness, the things that were being said back in those days among members of Congress about the other guy's wife and everything else literally would make you blush as much or more so as what we're hearing now. So back to this idea that the experiment is been, you know, rough and tumble. Politics is not any place for the faint of heart. Of course, if somebody famously said, one of our presidents, if you want a friend in politics, get a dog, because that's the only person that's ever going to, you know, want to be your friend all the time. But as you are now diving into this in a different way than perhaps you did as a journalist covering politics, do you feel like there's a movement or a desire by people to sort of get away from that now? We've been in the midst of it for years. Is there any movement toward wanting to become a kinder, gentler, more considerate political environment?
0: Well, people do talk about that, yes, but I think we have a big problem in commercial media in the United States, because you want to have the highest rates possible, because that's how you make money, by charging advertisers based on how many people are watching or listening to your program. And it's generally believed that being, you know, down the middle and being totally objective doesn't lead to higher ratings. It's better to stake out some political turf. We call that, confirmation bias theory. You know, you're just sort of preaching to the converted in your particular religion, so to speak.
1: Yeah.
0: That's also, we've seen that happen online now with the algorithms. And at the Jordan Center for Journalism, Advocacy, and Innovation, we commissioned a survey through Ipsos a few months ago and found that most Americans now are getting their, what we would traditionally call news, not from the TV networks, not from the newspapers, not from the digital websites, but through influencers and bloggers. And most of those people will tell you they're not journalists. They're not trying to be journalists. They're commentators and provocateurs. That's what people seem to be gravitating to.
1: And they're, I mean, let's be honest, they're looking for engagement on whatever social media they're on, because that's what gets them paid or you know, bumped up in ratings or whatever. So probably absolutely, the more salacious, the better, I would imagine, in that particular case. Let's jump into some of the things you've actually discussed on your show. Your first episode, Kicking mm-hmm. the Can Down the Road, What Does Government Owe Its People? This has been a huge topic of debate, especially recently with DOGE coming in and cutting out some of the government right. departments, talking about especially Social Security, the social safety net that President Roosevelt really pushed in, and that President Johnson in the mid-1960s got passed through Congress. So from the original opposition to Social Security to the Reagan Revolution to the philosophy of government assistance, it has really shifted. What have your guests taught you about that particular issue, those issues in American life then and now?
0: Yeah, well, one of the major takeaways, I think, is that some of the things we take for granted now, such as getting Social Security payments when you retire, were very controversial or radical when they were introduced. And it took remarkable statesmanship to push those through. You mentioned Franklin Roosevelt and Lyndon Johnson, who really were, you know, incredible in the sense that they were able to rally lawmakers and the public to accept some of these changes. So, you know, something that may have been, you know, radical 50 years ago can, you know, become part of the fabric of society, you know, decades later, and most people not even realizing just how revolutionary it was when it was introduced.
1: Yeah, and now, of course, the financial imperative comes along. One of the things that was warned against many decades ago was using Social Security as a piggy bank, and Congress would borrow from it and spend it on other things, which, of course, that's exactly what Congress has done over the decades, is they have used it as a piggy bank and just keep putting IOUs in the Social Security bank account, if you will, which is now leading to you know, many people believing that Social Security will not exist currently in its current form, for sure, in the not too distant future. Are you seeing a way ahead on some of these social issues that really many people are very much against? One of the things that was said in the podcast I listened to was, you know, nobody really wants to touch this sacred cow because every voter benefits from it. And yet Democrats and Republicans at different times have talked about trying to change it. So will things like this get changed that are so popular with the American public?
0: Well, with Social Security, because of the demographics, yes, it does appear that there is going to have to be modifications in the years ahead. And there are a number of options. You can make the retirement age later than it is. You can scale down the amount of money that people are giving. You can make the younger people have to put in, you know, a higher percentage to take care of the people that are getting the money at present. So these are all not very popular options, but most politicians, I think, if you're able to get them to speak candidly, whether they're Republicans or Democrats, will acknowledge the time is coming soon where there is going to have to be an unpopular adjustment to prevent exactly what, you know, some people fear, which is the collapse of the entire system. So, and, you know, I rarely make predictions about the future, but I cannot see Social Security collapsing, you know, in the United States. That's unfathomable.
1: Too big to fail, as it were, right? As they famously said about the banks in 2008. Let's move forward to your second episode. Right. It's called The Key to the Cage. Is it time for an Article 5 convention? Once again, Article 5 is a process in the Constitution that allows for state legislatures to propose amendments to the Constitution bypassing Congress. And George Mason, one of the early founders, said that they had to not build a cage without a key, meaning there had to be some way around what Congress was doing. And this push is aimed at potentially imposing fiscal restraints, term limits, boundaries around Washington, D.C., et cetera. What did you learn in your radio show talking to your guests about Article 5? Is it going to happen?
0: Probably not, at least under the current circumstances. But I think one thing we learned was that these founding fathers, many of them were quite ornery, very emotional, very adamant in their opinions, although some of them did change their opinions about things from time to time, such as George Mason. I went out to George Mason's house in Virginia, where it's a museum, and learned a lot about his life and very much of what ended up in the Constitution and the Bill of Rights came out of what they had set up in Virginia. And remember that we had colonies at that time, separate colonies under the British, and these colonies were very different, and trying to get Georgia to agree, on just about any issue with Massachusetts was very, very difficult. And somehow these lawmakers had to find agreements in Philadelphia to declare independence, and then they wrote Articles of Confederation, which were a failure, and then wrote the Constitution. But one thing that's also interesting to find out is, even though they were not directly elected by the people, they were appointed by the states, they were very concerned about public opinion and would hold town halls to try to get consensus on these different things that they were proposing to put into the fundamental laws of the United States, even though they were not elected by the people. They really felt strongly that they wanted to avoid the type of system that they were breaking away from. And, the worst thing you could call George Washington after he got elected, things got a little tough for him by his second term, was a wannabe king. That was like the most horrible insult you could sort of fire at the first president of the United States. And there were fears that was where the country was going to head, because this concept of a republic, a democracy, they were watching what had happened in France, for example, and it was very perilous.
1: Yeah. It is. It's funny how the more things change, the more they stay the same, right? If we look at the moment we're currently in as well, and what some would say about Donald Trump and his really increasing the power and the scope of the presidency. Do you find that as you are having these discussions with some of your guests that they are pulling out things, and sorry, let me just back up a quick second and say, your initial thought about, this idea that civics classes and social studies classes, many of which have been taken out of school curriculum over the year in favor of budget cuts and things like that. And, when you and I were in junior high and high school, we had a civics class of some sort or another to understand how the Constitution worked, understand how the country works and what it means to be an American, right, under the system that came from the Constitution. Many, not all, but many of those courses are gone. And so we have maybe two generations of people that didn't really have that grounding in understanding, the laws of the land. And are you hearing that from your guests that you're talking to, that people just don't understand, what America actually is based on our Constitution, our Bill of Rights?
0: And that's a very common lament. And people in other countries, I think they don't understand what the education system is like in the United States, where curriculum to a great degree is decided school district to school district at the county level or a smaller level than that, there's not a uniform curricula as there is in many countries, right? And that's, again, an example of the states having a lot of power. And in fact, one of the missions of the Trump administration has been to try to abolish or destroy as much as possible of the federal Department of Education. And a lot of people now are homeschooled or they're in private schools. So, not only are the public schools very, very different from place to place, but, you can have two children who live next door to each other, and they may be getting very different educations.
1: And a very different concept of what it means, of what America means, or what it means to be an American. Not that it's ever been a uniform discussion, but there were certain basic principles that everyone could agree on that even now people either they don't agree on them or they don't understand them, which I find actually really troublesome, because my little nieces and nephews who are, who have just maybe graduated university don't understand some of the basic things that, that I grew up understanding, for example. And it certainly must be the way it is with the next generation of Gen Z kids who are coming along too. Steve, we need to close off the conversation, but I want to give you some final words on, as you're looking forward to upcoming guests, upcoming topics on your show, what do you feel like will be the most important things in the next, one, two, or three episodes that you can discuss, that you will discuss about the past of America, the present, and where we're going in the future?
0: Well, one show that we're planning for later this month will actually be a show taped live in front of an audience at the National Press Club in Washington, D.C., because the president of the press club, when he heard about the radio show, said the club should do something with the show because of the theme of America at 250. And I said to him, well, we've been planning an episode on the First Amendment and freedom of the press.
1: So perfect.
0: It seems natural to do that one at the National Press Club.
1: Yeah.
0: And so I think that's going to be a really interesting show.
1: Awesome. Steve, we're going to have to leave it there. Stephen Herman, the executive director, assistant professor of practice at the Jordan Center for Journalism, Advocacy, and Innovation at the School of Journalism and New Media at the University of Mississippi, and the co-host of America at 250, Due Diligence, along with your wonderful co-host who couldn't be with us today because he is off, but Bill Bernardoni. And we wish you all the luck. Hopefully you'll come back maybe in 6 months' time and tell us how it's going and what you've learned, toward the end of the year.
0: I certainly will, Glenn. Thanks for the time.
1: Thank you very much, Steve.
0: Bye-bye.
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0: the amazing Quincy Jones, Ray Charles, and Chaka Khan. Wow, unbelievable. Great song. Hope you're enjoying that here on Saturday mornings. Coming up to the top of the hour, we got just a few minutes left before then. Wanted to touch base with all of our friends. Rob from Sydney, fabulous dialogue with Steve Herman and your interview across the civic history of America back to 1776, FDR, Lyndon Johnson efforts with Social Security and pathways over the last 25 decades, yes, for America 250. Thanks, Rob. I do appreciate it. You know, Steve Herman and I have been friends since we worked at NHK in Japan in the 1990s, early 90s, and he has always been a top-notch guy, was public radio a bureau chief here in Thailand, lived in Singapore, obviously the White House correspondent formerly for many years. So he knows his stuff, and really great to hear that he has got that new show on. Once again, you can get it online. It's America at 250, Due Diligence. It is also a podcast if you miss the live radio show that they do as well. So do support them, because it is a great voice that has been missing in America largely, and now they are trying to bring it back. Lynn down the Margaret River, great interview with Steve. As I am directly involved with schools, I value his comments on the importance of civics in education. I will definitely be following him. Good hearing from him in 6 months. I can't wait. Yeah, Lynn, myself as well. I will be very interested to get in touch with him. William checking in. Hey, William. Kelly checking in. Good morning, Glenn. Steve, Max, happy Independence Day through TikTok. We can see that Glenn is multitasking so many things. Yes, it's true. Well done, Glenn, and we are here to support you and your show. Thanks, Kelly. It is always a pleasure to have you with us. Bruce Gann checking in on the Artisan Hotel, as is Jaziel, as is Patrick, as is Michael, James, Lynn, Justina, all you folks, Ian, everybody knows that it is the Artisan Hotel, Suki as well, and Bella. It's funny, everybody comes out of the woodwork when there's something to win. Isn't that interesting, right? 888-55-0893 is the number. You know it well here on our WhatsApp channel. All of you, thank you for putting in your answers to our quiz contest, which is what is the hotel where they are all doing their watch party. It is the Artisan Hotel that is in Cuskaden Road, just across from, you know, that area right where the Hard Rock Cafe is. And great place you can go. You don't have to be staying there. You can go up for drinks on the rooftop anytime. They got a beautiful view of sunset over an infinity pool up there. So you can go up and have an evening drink or hang out. You can't go now because the watch party is full. Unfortunately, the pictures I'm seeing for there is unbelievable how crowded it is. But all the folks, not only the fans and listeners, but our Money FM DJs and producers, 1 FM, Kiss 92, so many folks up there now having a great time, and we are glad that they are keeping busy and having fun over there. Let's see. Stanley C. says, there's no sound on TikTok. I wonder why that is. Well, Max will get into that. Check the sound on TikTok. But Stanley says there isn't any at the moment. Well, we will see what happens with that. Hey, it's 11 o'clock. Time for the news. And stick with us. This hour, we got a great interview with jazz great Jeremy Montero, talking about this month of July, the month of jazz here in Singapore. Do stay with us. We'll be back with more right here on Saturday mornings.
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2: These are your news headlines. I'm Shahzad Haque. The impact of artificial intelligence on transport jobs will be in focus when Parliament sits on July 7th. MPs are set to debate how Singapore can prepare workers for an AI-driven transport sector while maintaining its position as a global transport hub. The debate follows a private member's motion by Transport Government Parliamentary Committee Chair Tin Pei Ling. She's calling for stronger international cooperation, greater use of artificial intelligence and autonomous vehicles, and closer integration of physical and digital infrastructure. MPs are also expected to ask if the government will invest more in AI research, digital infrastructure, and workforce training. Accounting and finance professionals in Singapore will receive free AI training under a new program targeting 60,000 workers over the next 3 years. It's part of a national push to equip 100,000 non-tech professionals with AI skills by 2029. The AIX accountancy program begins with tools like ChatGPT, Claude, and Copilot before teaching participants to apply AI in accounting, auditing, taxation, and finance. Second Minister for Finance and National Development, Indrani Raja, says the program will help professionals focus on judgment and decision-making. Graduates will receive a certificate and digital badge recognizing their AI proficiency. Two turbulence incidents involving Singapore Airlines and Scoot flights in June 2025 injured 8 cabin crew members, including 2 seriously. This is according to final investigation reports released a year later. In both cases, investigators found cabin crew may have had more time to secure themselves if pilots had taken precautionary action earlier. One SIA crew member suffered a fractured ankle, while 6 others sustained minor injuries across both flights. Following the incidents, both airlines updated procedures, including securing cabin crew earlier and adopting a more cautious approach around adverse weather. Q Sports Aloysius Yap was named Singapore's Sportsman of the Year at the Singapore Sports Awards 2026 yesterday. The awards recognize the nation's top sporting achievements from 2025. Bowler Niu Hui Fen won Sportswoman of the Year, while basketball coach Lazar Rasic won Coach of the Year. Singapore's Dragon Boat women's team took Team of the Year, while the World Aquatics Masters Championships Singapore 2025 won Mass Participation Sport Event of the Year. And finally, a new orchid hybrid has been named after the Singapore Garden Festival to mark its 10th edition. The Papilionanthe Singapore Garden Festival was unveiled by Coordinating Minister for Public Services Chan Chun Sing at Gardens by the Bay. The orchid traces its lineage to Singapore's national flower, the Papilionanthe Miss Joachim, reflecting both local heritage and the festival's international roots. This year's festival features displays from 17 countries across 4 continents and runs from today to July 12th.
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0: Good morning. 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
1: Weather.
0: The Met Service is calling for thundery showers, mainly over northern, eastern, and western Singapore in the afternoon today. A high of 34 degrees, a pleasant 24 degrees tonight, and tomorrow, morning thundery showers clearing later in the day. That's your Money FM weekend weather. Enjoy.
1: Traffic.
0: Checking our highways and byways this morning. It is still a little bit messy out there. There's a number of accidents and roadworks. Roadworks on the AYE, on the TPE, on the BKE. Blackout at Kranji Way near Sungai Buloh Wetland Park. A vehicle breakdown on the AYE toward Tuas after Jurong Port Road. Heavy traffic on the CTE toward the AYE at Brattle Road exit. So lots happening out there today, folks. Do be careful. Don't be in a rush. And of course, keep your eyes on the road, your hands on the wheel, and your radio right here on Money FM.
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3: A traffic update from ICA. Heavy departure traffic at Woodlands Checkpoint due to tailback from Malaysia. Delays are expected and motorists are advised to check traffic conditions before embarking on their journey. Follow ICA Facebook for more updates.
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2: Oh, yeah. We am so back right now. 11-11. 11-11-11 is the time right now on the 4th of July. So happy that you're with me today and have been with me throughout the show. Lynn and the Margaret River. I'm enjoying the great music selection this morning. If I had neighbors, they would be enjoying it too. Lynn, crank it up and rip off the knob, as we used to say in radio back in the 80s. Thanks for listening in today. James with us. Glenn, you're doing a great job multitasking. Thank you, James. I appreciate that. Very kind of you and nice to hear from you. Rob, one of the greatest songs ever recorded to see him perform live in 1976, an extended 12-minute version. I think he's talking about Steve Miller Band, Fly Like an Eagle. Rob wants me to play that, but unfortunately I can't because it's not in our catalog. I am going to be playing Born in the USA, though, at the end of the hour today, so you have that to look forward to. A little Springsteen on this 4th of July morning. William, good morning, Glenn. Thanks for making the program witty, with a sprinkling of humor. I'm thankful for getting the voucher. He won the voucher last week, so you are welcome, William. Go down and enjoy that izakaya at Robertson Kia. You got $100 to spend down there. I hope you enjoy that 100%. And Kelly and all the gang with us for the next 45 minutes or so. Now, earlier this week, I sat down and talked to Jeremy Montero. All of you know Jeremy, probably cultural medallion winner, jazz guy. He's played at Montreux. He's played it with some of the most amazing jazz musicians in the world. Really one of the best exports we've had in Singapore, certainly in the music world, but beyond that as well. And we talked about this July in Singapore because it is Jazz July here. And this happens every year between the Esplanade Theaters, the Capitol Theater, and now the Tin Box, which is down at Keppel Bay Harbor. There are a number of really, really nice jazz venues with local and international jazz musicians playing all over the place. And Jeremy has been a huge supporter, head of the Jazz Society of Singapore. He has been working for literally over a decade to bring up new talent in Singapore, Singaporeans who are very, very good at what they do. One of the most, I think, surprising stories is the resurgence and the uplift of the arts in Singapore. And we have seen this in theater. We have seen this in music. Of course, culturally, we've seen it in sport as well, which has been great. No better guy to talk to us about that than Jeremy, pianist, composer, educator, one of the architects of Singapore's modern jazz ecosystem. Now, he is going to talk to us about how over the past 20 years, he and others have been really working to transform the scene. The Esplanade Jazz in July, now in its 19th year, the Mosaic Jazz Festival, Jazz Association of Singapore are building this talent pipeline all across Singapore. Sean Hong Wei, who's played with Dizzy Gillespie's band in New York City, Maya Raisha from Queens College, drummer Yap Ting Wei, the Tribeca Jazz Camp, all of these folks and many more are overseas right now flying the flag not only for Singapore, but playing amazing jazz music. Three generations. Now, Jeremy is going to talk with me in this interview about breaking that down, talking more about it. I'm really excited to have had some time with him in his studio in Kallang, a wonderful studio. A bunch of artists and musicians have studios in a big old go down there. You wouldn't recognize it if you looked at it. Very nondescript building, but inside there's some amazing stuff happening. Listen to my interview now with Jeremy Montero.
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2: Jeremy, great to be with you as always. This summer is a very, very Singapore summer jazz moment. There's a lot happening.
3: Yes.
2: What's going on in terms of how do you look at what's driving the surge in the jazz scene across Singapore?
3: Well, you know, Esplanade have been doing their Jazz in July series now for 19 years. Mm. That's pretty amazing. And they've been growing the jazz audiences and also promoting the proliferation of great young jazz musicians, plus having their, you know, Mosaic Jazz Fellows program, which is amazing because they've used that as a kind of a breeding and a training ground. Then, of course, Jazz Association Singapore came up about 10 years ago. And we've also put our efforts in to raise the level of excellence. We've sent scholars. We've sent 15 scholars now to both the U.S. and Singapore to get their bachelor's and master's degrees in jazz studies. And, you know, I'm not going to steal Esplanade's thunder because, I mean, July, this Jazz in July is all them, right? I mean, we are just happy to be the cheerleaders for them this time around and see many of our scholars and musicians related to the Jazz Association Singapore Orchestras performing on numerous occasions across the whole month. And there's, you know, ticketed concerts as well as with some great foreign jazz artists coming in, as well as free shows.
2: Yeah, that's great.
3: You know, at the Esplanade Waterfront Theater, and also the concourse. I mean, it's just every single day, 31 days of jazz. You know, and jazz also happening all over the island, not just at Esplanade.
2: Well, you're doing the Capitol Jazz concerts, right? The Capitol.
3: Yeah,
2: Theater.
3: Capitol Jazz Clubs. Club. I actually have three generations of musicians. I have two of our Jazz Association scholars, Sean Hongwei, who lives in New York, and Sean now plays with the Dizzy Gillespie Band on a regular basis.
2: Wow.
3: You know, whenever Tim Reese is not working on something with the Rolling Stones, because Tim Reese is actually a Rolling Stones saxophonist. I mean, he doesn't have anything to do with them. You know, he's with the Dizzy Band. So whenever he has to go up to his own thing, his own projects, Sean plays saxophone in the Dizzy Gillespie Band.
2: Amazing.
3: He just finished his bachelor's, which we sponsored as he was our scholar. And now he's actually gotten a new scholarship to do his master's at the same school, the New School, which used to be called the New School for Social Research, but it's so well known, everyone just calls it the New School. And Maya Raisha, who's a wonderful singer who I worked with when she was very young, like 14 years old, something like that, when she sang at our Lion City Jazz Festival, singing in our Porgy and Bess show. So she's gone to do her master's at Queens College. She's halfway through the master's program at Queens College, City University of New York, over there in Queens. And she's back also for the summer and doing shows on Jazz in July. Mm-hmm. And Lee Ng just completed her scholarship, Jazz Association scholarship, at Queens College as well. You know, and another drummer, Yap Ting Wei, who often plays with Jazzo and Jazz Yo, our youth orchestra. He's back after going to the Tribeca Jazz Camp, which is a wonderful, very intense camp. So, I mean, we've got a lot of wonderful young musicians. So this coming Friday and Saturday, I have Maya and Sean at that young generation, and mid generation is Ben Poe, the great bass player, who's one of, you know, I've played with Charlie Hayden and other great bass players, and he actually ranks as one of the best, my favorite bass players.
2: That's at the Capitol.
3: Yeah. And then I'll be playing piano, and Hong's coming in from Thailand to play drums with us.
2: You know, years ago, you've been on Saturday Morning Show quite a number of times, and over the years, we've had this discussion about the up-and-coming talent here, and you have consistently said there is very good talent in Singapore, maybe not the numbers, the huge numbers you would find in North America or elsewhere, but we have some very, very good musicians. The Jazz Society has been, as you mentioned, sponsoring them, trying to bring them along. You've given them platforms to perform with high level artists. As you look back, let's say over the last 5 years, it's been a pretty incredible rise of the young talent in Singapore. And I just would love to hear a few words from you on that.
3: Well, yeah. I mean,
2: they've really risen to the occasion.
3: I mean, you know, it's been a very curious thing to see how much young people love jazz, and not the kind of fusion pop jazz things that maybe the younger ones used to like 20, 30 years ago. They used to like all the Dave Grusin and Bob James and all that, which, you know, I still think is great music. But
2: it's different.
3: Yeah, it's different. And these guys are really like so serious about the straight ahead jazz.
2: Yeah.
3: You know, really steeped in like Sean Hongwei was like deep into Dexter Gordon even before he went to school. Then he got so involved in the music of John Coltrane that during the John Coltrane Festival he performed with a bunch of legendary musicians, and lo and behold, he's actually playing John Coltrane's part at the John Coltrane Festival in New York. So I mean, just the levels and couldn't be a nicer guy also. I mean, really very, very good-hearted, humble musician, and so many others. There's Tristan Hsiao, who looks half his age. He's only 23, but he looks like a kid, you know. But he's an amazing drummer, and really,
2: 23 is pretty young.
3: Yeah, you know. But he's really a sounding, you know. And the surprising thing is for him to know the vocabulary of the music that I used to play in the 70s and 80s, and have his handle on that. Besides straight ahead, and then the. He's got his own Snarky Puppy tribute band, you know. So said a whole gamut of styles that a young person like him is astonishing that someone like him would have that kind of vast knowledge, and in places good depth in the music. And
2: you know, I'm seeing this kind of arts renaissance, not just with music, but also with theater here, with behind the scenes theater direction and with so many elements, the visual arts as well. It seems like Singapore is finally getting it. You know, local Singaporeans are finally realizing that there can be a career in art, whether it's music or visual arts or stage. And, you know, for so many decades, it was not really a legitimate path for parents to allow their kids to pursue.
3: Yeah.
2: And how do you see that shift in mindset, perhaps? You know, no longer are kids necessarily being forced to become a doctor, a lawyer, a teacher. They can do some of these other careers that were really never thought of as careers before.
3: Well, you know, a couple of things there. One, I think we cannot understate the kind of support that the government gives to the arts in Singapore. Right, per capita, it's, you know, it's more than $100, when 30 years ago it was less than $20. Mm-hmm. You know, so that kind of support is pretty amazing with the schemes that they have to support the arts. We are lucky that we have a government. In fact, a lot of Westminster style governments recognize the importance of the arts. You know, and it was Winston Churchill who once said, you know, during right in the middle of World War II, when they wanted to cut the budget for the arts. And, you know, he said words to the effect of, you know, if we don't support the arts, then why are we even fighting this war? And that shows you the importance that many governments like this realize that the arts really is what creates national resilience, cohesion. It's the importance of the arts, you know, and it was Winston

0: well to do in Singapore and affluent, and sometimes if someone has three children, even though he might have a huge business, he'll say, okay, you two run the business, you got a talent in the arts, okay, you be the artist in it. And they support the artist, you know. It's actually a challenging time for artists all over the world, because, you know, I spoke about this in a post a couple of days ago, about how it's very difficult to make a living in the age of streaming, because music has been devalued so much, you know. I mean, in the old days, I mean, when I sold my highest selling album, a very modest 40,000 copies of CDs and cassettes, I mean, that meant my record company made a gross amount of $400,000 US. And wow, after paying me, they still go home with $280,000 or whatever. So it was a worth it business. Now, if you translate that to streaming, the total income now, you know, would be $12,000 US.
1: Wow.
0: So that's how much music has been devalued. That's why you see a lot of bands, legacy rock bands coming out to play. Some of them don't want to, they've thought they retired from touring 20 years ago.
1: But the revival. You
0: know, they have to come out because the royalties have dwindled.
1: Yeah.
0: So it's still a very challenging, and I always tell musicians, actually now I used to always be against this thing about telling children to have a fallback. You know, because in the old days, you could, if you concentrated and applied yourself, become a professional musician and support yourself. Now, except for very few, there's nothing wrong to have another way of making a living. I mean, look at New York. For example, a dancer or an actor, off-Broadway, Broadway actor, would think nothing about working tables at Olive Garden, right?
1: Yeah.
0: And then wait for his part to come through, and then for 6 months he's earning money as a actor or singer, yeah. and then after that it's over, and no part for 3 months, he's back waiting tables at Olive Garden.
1: Yeah.
0: So I mean, not necessarily the artists in Singapore, musicians, have to go wait tables. I mean, they might need to, right? Yeah, right. But they can do so many other things. Yeah. Right. I mean, yeah, many of them, I mean, look, some of the best jazz musicians in Singapore, Tan Wei Siang, who's playing at the Jazz in July, as well as Chok Kerong, they both have law degrees, you know. And so, you know, at the end of the day, they have this training that allows them. So Chok Kerong is actually now my assistant executive director at the Jazz Association Singapore, as well as our deputy music director. And Wei Siang is our deputy music director and head of youth development. So they have a sort of day job, you know, that allows them to then go out and play their gigs and so on. I think you have to complement your income with some other activity until you reach a point where, you know, you can just survive.
1: So is that the business model of the future?
0: That is the business model for the present, actually.
1: Yeah.
0: And not just in Singapore, but all over the world.
1: So it sounds not that different from decades gone by, with the exception of there's perhaps a thinner top end number of musicians that can just do music full time. Right. Like, maybe that number is shrinking in terms of the business model of only being a performer, only selling, you know, albums, CDs, streams, whatever it is. That number is shrinking. But there are still a good number of jazz musicians underneath that.
0: Yeah.
1: Just having to figure out how to keep the lights on.
0: I think that the drive for an artist, whether a visual artist or a musician, to create art is as powerful as the drive that humans have to procreate. You can't stop us. And that's really what it is. I mean, so they, you know, at the end of the day, art has been part of the human experience since forever, right? Whether it was the cave paintings, and then the shaman in the village.
1: Yeah.
0: Really, at the end of the day, he was the entertainment services director. You know, and he was also the meteorological station. He was also the medicine man, the doctor. Now, of course, thankfully, jazz pianists don't go treating sick people, sick patients. But then we are still, in a sense, playing the role of the shaman in society. Mm-hmm. You know, and we kind of have the finger on the pulse. We help people feel their emotions and connect with the beauty of life and nature and so on and so forth. So I think we have an important role to play. Mm. And we're going to do it anyway, you know, whether or not we're able to do it without having to do any other jobs. But if I have to

0: work something else. In a sense, I'm also 50-50, right? I'm an arts administrator. I'm a music entrepreneur. And if I, you know, I wish I could be like someone like Ernie Watts, so the great two-time saxophone player that I've worked with since 1988. All he does is practice all day and play gigs.
1: Yeah.
0: You know,
1: but that's the dream, isn't it?
0: Yeah, but that's not
1: the way. It's not the reality for most
0: people. For now, yeah.
1: Yeah. What is Singapore's jazz identity now? As you travel around the world, you're speaking with a lot of folks. And I remember during COVID, you had online jazz sessions with some very, very high-end jazz musicians in the U.S., I believe in Europe as well. But what are people thinking about now when they think about Singapore as a jazz destination, a jazz laboratory?
0: So jazz is actually, although an art form, it in a sense is a language. And very often people keep on asking, oh, what is the Singapore sound for jazz? Look, if you study Latin, you want to sound like a Latin speaker. You don't want to sound Latin with a Singapore accent. So many of the young players are really going for that authenticity where they can step into a jam session in New York City and sound like a New Yorker. And that's what most of the young ones are after. Now, having said that, I believe it's important to actually try to infuse our local culture and the different races that we have into our music. And the Jazz Association has done that with shows like Kaleidoscope, where we've brought in Chinese, huge Chinese drums and Indian dancers and together with jazz musicians and also Erhu and Indian tabla and all that. And I think that we have to do this in a way that's not contrived, still improvisational music, while we still... I mean, at the end of the day, you know, even a classical musician will have to, whether he, however esoteric he wants to be to play Schoenberg or whatever it is, or Stravinsky, he still has to know how to play Chopin and Mozart. And so at the end of the day, the musicians really are striving to be very, very conversant in the actual basic art, which is, whether it's your Duke Ellington or your Count Basie, and then also the modern jazz that they play, whether it's Coltrane or more recently Michael Brecker or Chris Potter or Snarky Puppy or whatever. But at the same time, be willing to experiment with our own multicultural opportunities.
1: So are you saying there should be a Singlish version of jazz?
0: Well, you know, you know, a lot of Singaporeans, although they may speak Singlish in informal, when they go up and speak for a conference, or whatever, you know, they're speaking proper English, or albeit with a
1: standard English.
0: You know, so I guess you have to be conversant with both. You have to be totally conversant in the actual language of jazz, and then I guess you can only break the rules when you know them, right?
1: Yeah, well, that's true too. And it sounds like from what you're saying that the local musicians here are really putting a lot of effort into understanding the traditional rules of jazz, whatever they may be, and sounds, and then when it's appropriate, mixing in their own flavors to it.
0: Absolutely.
1: Yeah, that sounds interesting. With so many opportunities to see jazz over the course of this month of July, what is the best way for the casual jazz fan to access this? I mean, there's paid for concerts, there's free concerts. I mean, you know, this evening, Simply Jazz by Tin Box is playing down at Keppel. Luis Soriano is playing down there tonight. You know, there's so many things around town. How do people go about even starting to access all of that? Is it just finding what they think a sound will be that they like or a style that they'll like and then hitting those shows?
0: We have come to a point in Singapore, you know, I remember going to London 1985 and looking at the pages and pages of things going on in London, saying, wow, you know, Singapore doesn't even have 10% of that.
1: Right, yeah.
0: So, but now we are spoiled for choice, which is a good thing, I think. So besides Jazz in July happening in and around Esplanade, there are performances all over town, as you mentioned. And I guess everything is available on social media, right? I mean, if you go and look for Simply Jazz, or you go and look for Capitol Jazz Theatre, Capitol Jazz Club, or you go and look for any of these places, you'll be able to follow. And if you follow, it'll show up on your feed. And yeah, I guess, you know, time is about right to actually have a really nice central, what's on, like a Village Voice almost. You know, in New York, you have the Village Voice.
1: Yeah.
0: online kind of a newspaper that allows you to see who's playing where every single night. I think that's something that we should look at.
1: Yeah. As you look toward this next month, what are you excited about? You know, you've got a number of gigs you're playing, but then there's also a whole lot of other things. Are you planning to go and check out some of the
0: Absolutely.
1: Other?
0: Absolutely. So, I mean, I intend to go and catch many of the free acts, especially some of the musicians that we have supported and who play with us, and then go and catch that. I mean, what I love seeing is the intergenerational efforts that, you know, end of the day, the young ones are reaching out to the mid-age as well, older musicians to do projects together, and the other way around as well, because that's the only way jazz can go on. Because if the young ones only work in silo, you know, at the end of the day, you know, they will wonder, oh, why don't I get the spotlights? Because you stay away from it. I mean, at the end of the day, the reason why I have three generations of musicians playing with me this weekend is because I also am cognizant of the fact that, you know, when I do things, people will see them and notice them. They may come for me and go, oh, wow, who's this amazing young musician playing with Jeremy this time? Mm-hmm. And I think more of us have to do more of that.
1: I remember a series that you did at Maduro. I think it was just during COVID, near the end of COVID. Mm-hmm. And Sean was there, and a number of musicians were there that just were mind-blowing for me to see. That was my first time seeing them, you know. And so to your point, you know, of course, we love to hear Jeremy play, and, you know, we go there for you. You're the headliner. But, you know, then being exposed to some of these other folks really is an unbelievable experience. And I think, you know, in deference to you and the Jazz Society, you've done a great job of bringing up some of that talent, but also giving them a platform that they otherwise wouldn't have. And speaking of platforms, you know, Singapore doesn't have the variety and the breadth of local jazz clubs that you can go every night of the week somewhere like in the Village or someplace like that in London. And is that holding back the scene here? I'm counting sort of five or six kind of typical venues in Singapore that people play jazz, but they have to be booked out, and they have to, you know, there are fees and costs along that. Are we missing that part of the jazz or even performing arts equation in Singapore?
0: I mean, for a city the size of Singapore, we've always had between 3 and 10 jazz clubs going on, and they come and they go, and ebb and they flow.
1: Yeah.
0: But when you think about Hong Kong, which has a double, if not three times the population of Singapore, they have a third of our number of jazz clubs we have. So I think we're doing pretty well in terms of venues. I'm actually opening my new jazz club that, you know, will be my fifth attempt.
1: Okay.
0: You know, the first two attempts, we lost a lot of money, but we had a lot of fun, so no regrets.
1: Yeah.
0: The third and fourth one are still going concerns, although I'm no longer a partner. I'm still friends with my ex-partner, and I go and play at Simply Jazz here as well as Kuala Lumpur.
1: Yep.
0: And this new one will open in late October, early November. We haven't inked the contract yet, but both the landlord, the Esplanade, and I have already agreed on all the terms. So we will be at the Esplanade.
1: Yeah, oh, great.
0: Opening.
1: It'll be a daily jazz club? Or
0: well, it'll be, four or 5 days a week. Definitely.
1: Is there enough music around to keep it going?
0: Absolutely. The thing about it is that many of the curators, they don't really dig deep enough, because there's so many musicians who maybe some of them are semi-retired who I think are great. I want to bring them back. Mm-hmm. You know, and then a lot of the young, there's so many other young musicians other than the usual suspects who are fantastic, but there's some other young musicians. I mean, we've got cohorts and cohorts of graduates from LaSalle over the last 10 years. Mm. I want to start to present more young musicians.
1: Yeah.
0: And myself, I will treat that as my musical home as well. But, you know, always working with musicians of different ages, a chance for me to feel refreshed and renewed listening to these new ideas that these young folks have. Yeah. And every once in a while, we'll bring in a headliner from the region or overseas, you know, either from Australia or from Japan or even from the US when they're passing through to place elsewhere, where they're passing through playing concerts in Australia or Thailand or
1: Jump
0: Indonesia,
1: in and do a set.
0: Come in and do a couple of nights there with us.
1: Yeah. Finally, this year is your 50th year in jazz and performing. And you did a big splash a couple years ago with your birthdays, milestone birthdays that you've had. But you are also going to be celebrating that 50 years in jazz as a performer. little bit later in the year. What does that look like? What are you planning to do, or how are you going to celebrate?
0: Well, you know, I'm still with my team just trying all kinds of permutations. We finally worked out a budget, you know, because we have to present that to Esplanade. The hall is booked for 14th of November. Mm-hmm. And I'm still umming and ahhing because it's hard. There's so many. I'm kind of spoiled for choice. At the same time, I want to make sure that the show is very unique.
1: Yeah,
0: I think I'm actually going to present it as in the format of it's called 5 Decades of Music Making, you know. And I'm going to have music that I've never played before from my teens, my compositions from when I was 14 and 15 years old.
1: Wow.
0: Later on, got recorded by big stars.
1: Okay.
0: And then also my main body of my compositions, and then my more recent work. You know, I went back to school 2 years ago to take a diploma in film scoring, not to learn film scoring, but to reconnect with my ability to write for large orchestra and large ensembles. Mm-hmm. And so then it'll be like kind of a yesterday, today, and forward thinking tomorrow, where I'm going after this, because I'm only getting started at 66, and 50 years into the scene, I really feel like I'm only getting started.
1: Yeah.
0: So, you know, God willing, and the health stays good, I'll be around to annoy people for the next couple of decades. So that, and also we have the Jazz Association's 10th anniversary. You know, we started talking about this years ago. Can you believe you're 10 years old now? Our gala is going to be on 26 September, a fundraising gala. And we're having Teresa Carpio, who was a cantopop star, but she's a Carpio and her DNA is jazz. The Carpio family is legendary in Hong Kong for jazz. So she'll be our main artist for that. And we'll see what happens after that.
1: Jeremy, as always, a pleasure to have you with us on Saturday mornings. Jeremy Montero, thank you.
0: Thank you very much. Lovely to be with you.
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1: Cranking up a little Taylor Swift for you. Bad Blood to honor her wedding. Let's hope her wedding doesn't have any bad blood around it, but it was the only Taylor Swift song we had, so there you go. Getting married yesterday at Madison Square Garden, 1,000 people in that arena that holds tens of thousands. I am dying to see how they decorated it to make it feel intimate or fun or whatever when you have such a massive space and only 1,000 people in it. So good for them, though. I think they said she booked it out for like 3 or 4 days, so a little bit of cash being spent on her wedding, but those 1,000 people that were there were lucky, and we wish her and Kelsey, of course, all the best. They seem like a nice couple, so let's hope they can stand the test of time and all the pressure around all that stuff that they have to go through being stars. Anyway, let's get to our final look at traffic today.
0: Traffic.
1: A vehicle breakdown on the AYE toward Tuas after Pioneer in Lane 3. Another breakdown on Keppel Road toward the city after the Bronny Gate, exit number 2. That's in Lane 5. Another breakdown on the AYE toward the MCE after Yuan Ching Road. Do be careful as you are out and about today. We're expecting some rain, which is going to slow things down as usual. But we do hope you're safe and get to where you want to go.
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2: A traffic update from ICA. Heavy departure traffic at Woodlands Checkpoint due to tailback from Malaysia. Delays are expected and motorists are advised to check traffic conditions before embarking on their journey. Follow ICA Facebook for more updates.
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1: Yes, you are. Last few closing minutes of the show today, 11:47 on the 4th of July. People getting ready to go out and celebrate. But first, all the folks who are over at the party, at the watch party for the World Cup, and having a great time up there today at the Artisan Hotel in Orchard, kind of up near Orchard Turn, if you know where that area is, opposite where the Hard Rock Cafe is. And I walk by that building, you know, probably at least once a week as I'm doing my morning walk. And I have seen it so many times. I've never been inside, but now I am definitely going to go in there because apparently that upper sky deck by the infinity pool Neil Humphreys was telling us about when we talked to him on the phone, looking out toward the west, great place to go for an afternoon or maybe a sunset drink or something like that. And so many of our listeners are over there today. It has ended now. Everyone's on their way home and they claim that they're all listening again to the show as they are traveling back home. So thank you for all of that. Fuchi Ren, happy 4th of July once again, Glenn. So do they give you guys $250 worth of CDC vouchers to commemorate the special anniversary? No, as a matter of fact, I just paid my IRS tax bill and not too happy about it. So I'm paying, not receiving to the U.S. government these days, sadly. Thanks for the show, says Stanley C. Thank you, Stanley. Hope you have a great birthday weekend. Aloysius with us as well. A great picture that he sent of the group up on the deck there at the Artisan Hotel. Thanks, Aloysius. Have a great weekend to you too. Rob, final comments. awesome interview with Jeremy Montero, the absolute goat of jazz over these past 50 years in Singapore and Asia Pac, a champion guest on Money FM over the years as well. Yeah, I totally agree. I hope you liked that interview. Jeremy is such a great guy and really, really trying hard, you know, putting not only where his money where his mouth is, but putting his effort into making sure over 20 years now that the next generation of jazz artists can, you know, really thrive in Singapore and outside of Singapore, more importantly. And as he mentioned in the interview, there are quite a number of Singapore jazz musicians who have been trained overseas, who are now living overseas, playing with, you know, the best talent there is globally, and really, really fun. If you get a chance, Google Jeremy Montero at Montreux, at the Montreux Jazz Festival. And it's back in the, I want to say the 1980s that he played there. And it's a wonderful YouTube video. The story went something like, and I could be a little bit off on the timing, but Jeremy told me, you know, they were supposed to go on stage at like, you know, 8 or 9 o'clock, 10 o'clock at night, you know, one of the last groups of the night to play the late night shift. And everybody was so off time, they played longer than they were supposed to or whatever, that he didn't end up going on until about 4 in the morning the next day. But let me tell you, it was just a blazing set that they played on the stage at Montreux in Switzerland at the Jazz Festival. If you get a chance to Google that, that YouTube video, it's a really fun and electrifying performance, not only by Jeremy, but the other folks that were on the stage with him. Kelly, saying, have a great weekend to my favorite radio host, Glenn and Max, and all the Money FM listeners. Thank you, Kelly. Hey, and you know what? I forgot to mention, Max, by the way, is jumping on an airplane tonight. He is headed off to Tokyo. He's going to be there all next week with a bunch of his friends. They are going to be, he's going to be looking at universities there, and they're going to be hanging out not only in Tokyo, but going down to Kyoto for at least a day. He's looking at me like, can I go right now, immediately? So yeah, congratulations to Max, and safe travels to him. He is going soon. Later on this afternoon, I'll be over at the American Club. The American Association of Singapore is hosting their annual 4th of July party. I've been asked once again to MC. Done it quite a few times over the decades that we've been here, but always fun to get in and hang out, not only with Americans, but with other folks who have some connection to the U.S. Maybe they've gone to school there, or they have children who live there now, or whatever, just like American culture. So we are going to be over at the American Club from around 4 o'clock until 8 or 9 o'clock tonight. Sadly, it is sold out. So if you don't have tickets, you won't be able to get in this year, but hopefully next year you can. But we are looking forward to having a great time. The U.S. ambassador will be there. The ambassador to Mexico will be there as well, celebrating along with us. And our good friend Paul Tupple, the high commissioner from Canada, had hoped to go, but he's traveling with his family. So he will not join us today, unfortunately. But looking forward to seeing everybody down there, having some great food, of course. And Patrick says hello, and do enjoy your weekend. Thank you, Patrick. You as well. And we'll be announcing next weekend on the show our winner of those two $100 vouchers that we talked about earlier today for Willow and Oak. Nice place to go for smoked beef brisket, banger pork belly, burnt ends, ikura cream, grilled salmon, you know, all the low-calorie stuff that we all love to eat so much here. Aloysia saying, safe travels, Max. Enjoy the trip in Japan. He absolutely will. He won't be here next weekend because he'll be doing that, but I'll be here and hope that you all will be here too. Thanks again to our guests this weekend. Steve, of course, joining us for the International News Review. He'll be leaving early this week to head back to the U.S. and watch a little World Cup football in person. Steve Herman, our guest and the co-host of America at 250, the Due Diligence podcast and radio show. Do support them if you can. Jeremy Montero, of course. Get out and watch some jazz. You know, it's at the Esplanade at the Capitol Theater tonight. Jeremy's playing at the Capitol Theater. I think there are still tickets available, so you can get out there and see him tonight if you want to. the Tin Box down at Keppel Bay. Lots of great jazz venues. And this is the month of jazz here in Singapore. So much happening. A lot of it's free, especially down at the Esplanade outdoors. They're doing late night jazz sessions in the outdoor theater there. So lots of fun. Go hang out. Enjoy yourself. And do make sure that you have a safe weekend as well. If you are celebrating 4th of July, happy 4th of July to my American friends or my American celebrating friends. And I'm going to leave you with a quintessential American song here today. You'll recognize it the second you hear it. Happy 4th of July, everybody. Take good care of yourselves. We'll see you next week.
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Start your day with the stories, conversations, and voices that matter on Let's Talk Singapore with Neil Humphreys and Audrey Seek. 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

0: A traffic update from ICA. Heavy departure traffic at Woodlands Checkpoint due to tailback from Malaysia. Delays are expected and motorists are advised to check traffic conditions before embarking on their journey. Follow ICA Facebook for more updates.
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17: On my way back from Ireland recently, just to make the flight seem a little shorter, I did what most passengers would do, watch movies. I like watching movies on the big screen, but on board a plane, well, the screen is not big, isn't it, right? So I decided to watch TV shows instead. There were many to choose from comedies, murder mysteries, to documentaries. I started with a documentary, but I dozed off after 10 minutes, and I couldn't remember what I was watching. I woke up half an hour later to the sound of a train from the documentary. I was determined to stay awake as I adjusted my watch to the time of my destination to avoid jet lag. I told myself I had to watch something that would keep me awake. Swiping the screen from right to left, I couldn't find anything until I came across A Knight of the Seven Kingdoms. I put my seat in the upright position as I didn't want to doze off again. Now, you might already know that I am a fan of Game of Thrones. Surely the series will keep me awake on board. If you've been following Movie Magic, you would know that I do not like to binge watch, but this time I was going to. Plus, there were only 6 episodes, each averaging about half an hour. So it would be like watching a movie. Now, if you must know, A Knight of the Seven Kingdoms is a fantasy TV series set in the world created by George R.R. Martin. It is based on his tales of Duncan Egg novellas, which tell the adventures of a young knight, Sir Duncan the Tall, also known as Dunk, and his clever young squire, Egg, a boy whose head is shaved bald like an egghead. I assumed that was why he was called Egg, but I was wrong. There is more to the name Egg, and I won't reveal it in case you haven't watched the series. The story takes place about 100 years before the events of Game of Thrones. That makes it a prequel. It is also set around 70 years after the events of House of the Dragon. So it is sandwiched between House of the Dragon and Game of Thrones. The series explores a time when the Targaryen family still rules the Iron Throne, but the kingdom is much more peaceful than in the later shows. The series starts with Sir Dunk mourning the death of his mentor, Sir Arlan of Pennytree, played by veteran British actor Danny Webb. In episode 2, there is a flashback scene at the very beginning. It shows frontal nudity of Danny Webb, well hung. Now, as you can tell, I wasn't on board an Asian or Middle Eastern airline because a series like this will never be on the in-flight entertainment list. and I was hoping that the lady passenger seated next to me wouldn't peek into my screen and think I was watching something inappropriate. Thank goodness she was glued to her screen watching Avatar, Fire and Ash. Yes, I peeked at her screen. Anyway, after the death of the mentor Sir Arlan of Pennytree, Dunk decides to continue life as a hedge knight. He buries Sir Arlan, takes his armor and horses, and heads to a tournament, hoping to earn money and make a name for himself as a knight. Along the way, Dunk notices a scruffy, bald-headed boy following him. The boy eventually introduces himself as Egg and asks to become Dunk's squire. At first, Dunk refuses because he has no money to pay or feed a squire. But Egg is persistent and insists that he can cook, clean, care for horses, and help with a knight's daily work. This show starts like a comedy, and when Sir Dunk reaches the place where the tournaments are held, it reminded me of the movie A Knight's Tale, starring Heath Ledger, but without the pop music.
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17: Peter Claffey plays the role of Sir Duncan the Tall, better known as Dunk, a kind-hearted hedge knight who dreams of becoming a true knight. The boy, Dexter Saul Ansell, plays the role of Egg, Dunk's young squire. I really liked his character, more so because Dexter's performance is one of the best performances I've seen from a child actor. I think he should win an Emmy and a BAFTA for his role. Before joining A Knight of the Seven Kingdoms, he appeared in the 2023 film The Hunger Games: The Ballad of Songbirds and Snakes. He has also appeared in TV series such as Emmerdale. You can also see him in the latest tearjerker, 500 Miles. He has brought the intelligent, brave, and sometimes mischievous Egg to life in a very pleasing way in A Knight of the Seven Kingdoms. His facial expressions are just amazing. Without a word, he spoke volumes. Besides the great story, the comedy and jousting and the bloody fights, and very bloody, I must say, it was Dexter's performance as Egg that also kept me awake. I wanted to see more of him. What I liked about this series is that it focuses more on friendship, honor, and adventure than the large-scale wars and political conflicts seen in Game of Thrones and House of the Dragon. While there are knights in shiny armor and, not so shiny for some, broad swords, lots of blood and violence, the story is much more personal, following the bond between Dunk and Egg as they travel across Westeros together. One reason the show feels so authentic is that HBO deliberately returned to Northern Ireland instead of relying heavily on digital backgrounds. The forests, castles, and rolling countryside give the series a grounded medieval feel that perfectly matches the smaller scale adventure of Dunk and Egg. And since I was returning from Ireland, where I visited many castles, small islands, and the beautiful countryside, it was as if the series was telling me to come visit Ireland again. You don't have to board a plane to watch the series, as you can stream it on HBO, or you can buy the Blu-ray or DVD. As for me, although I'm tempted to buy the Blu-ray copy because I really like the series and collect movies and series that I like, I think I'll wait patiently for the box set to be released. But that might take a few years, as there will be more series released. Now, although the soundtrack has a medieval feel to it, it is calm and totally different from Game of Thrones. 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I'm Colin Gomez. Now, coming up, a series with some weird horror stuff that blends well with comedy.

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1: After visiting Inisher, the smallest and closest Aran island to the mainland of Ireland, known for its beautiful white sandy beach and crystal clear waters, I returned home and continued where I left off watching the TV series Widow's Bay. It's a story about the mishaps on a fictitious island. The island does not look anything like any of the Aran Islands in Ireland, but the small-town feel in the series reminded me of the close-knit community on the Aran Islands. Widow's Bay is an Apple TV Plus horror comedy series that mixes spooky scares with funny moments. The story is set in a small fictional island town off the New England coast, where everyone believes the place is cursed. The only person who doesn't believe the old stories is the town's mayor, Tom, played by Matthew Rhys, who is excellent in whatever role he plays. Tom is desperate to bring tourists to this struggling town and boost the local economy. But as more visitors arrive, strange and terrifying things begin to happen. One by one, the old legends start coming true, forcing Tom to accept that the townspeople may have been right all along. The show combines supernatural horror with quirky characters and plenty of dark humor. The funniest scene to me was when Tom is trying to bring down a very heavy, framed painting from the wall. Now, you have to watch it yourself to appreciate the humor. One of the things that makes Widow's Bay stand out is how it pays tribute to classic horror movies and stories. Now, rather than focusing on just one type of monster, each episode explores a different horror idea. I love it as it provides variety. You'd spot nods to haunted hotels like The Shining, creepy folk horror such as Midsummer, an old sea hag which reminds me of a Pontianak, mass killers inspired by slasher films like Halloween. There's also eerie clowns, there are witches, sea monsters, and supernatural legends. The series also captures the mysterious small-town atmosphere made famous by, you know, TV series like The Twin Peaks and many of Stephen King's stories. When I saw Hiro Murai's name when the credits started to roll at the end of the first episode, I knew it was going to be a great series.
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1: Now, a little bit about Hiro Murai. Hiro Murai has become one of the most respected directors working in television today. Born in Tokyo, Japan, in 1983, he moved with his family to Los Angeles when he was 9 years old. His father, Kunihiko Murai, is a well-known Japanese composer and music producer, so Hiro grew up surrounded by creativity and music. He later studied filmmaking at the USC School of Cinematic Arts, one of the world's leading film schools. Murai didn't start out making TV shows. He first built his reputation directing stylish, imaginative music videos. The most famous music video he directed is This Is America by Childish Gambino, which became a worldwide sensation in 2018. It is packed with symbolism about race, violence, and American society. Although the video won the Grammy Award for Best Music Video, and I must say, it was very well directed, I found it quite disturbing due to the gun violence in the video. His long creative partnership with Donald Glover led to one of television's most acclaimed series, Atlanta. Hiro Murai directed many of the show's most memorable episodes, helping create its unique mix of American society. Although the video won the Grammy

and his unique visual style. Now, as we all have experienced before, quite a lot of horror movies rely on jump scares. Now, rather on relying on jump scares, he creates tension through unsettling silence and a feeling that something is always slightly off. Despite his success in Hollywood, Hiro Murai has often spoken about being a Japanese-American filmmaker in an industry where Asian directors were once rarely seen in leading creative roles. He has said he hopes greater representation will encourage more diverse voices behind the camera. I am sure Hiro's influence in this, you know, series brought in people of Japanese heritage who played important roles behind the scenes in Widow's Bay. Claudia Shin is one of them, and she served as an executive producer. Toko Nagata, who was the music supervisor, was responsible for the retro-flavored needle drops that he curated for Widow's Bay. And thanks to him, throughout the different episodes, you will find some familiar songs from the likes of CCR, David Bowie, The Pointer Sisters, George Benson, and many more. You probably know by now that I don't like watching supernatural films. And although there are some supernatural scenes in the series, well, it's not devilishly scary because of the humor that buffers it. I'm Colin Gomez, and I hope you will enjoy the two series that I've recommended in this episode of Movie Magic. A Knight of the Seven Kingdoms can be streamed on HBO, or you could just buy the Blu-ray or DVD. And Widow's Bay can be streamed on Apple TV+. Thank you for tuning into the show. My gratitude to Corey Gomez for the opening theme of Movie Magic, Jessica Lee and Tay for their administrative work, Zayul Raushan, the assistant program director and host of Sports Minutes, and Loretta Lopez, head of digital audio and senior program director of Money FM 89.3.

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1: Yes, welcome to We Are Family on Let's Talk Singapore. And guys, I know that we talked about this yesterday, but I feel like I'm gearing up for battle this month. Every year around this time, something remarkable happens in Singapore. The Primary One registration becomes almost a national event. And it is for me this year. My son is going to be registering and it has officially begun, Neil. Tens of thousands of students looking for a new school next year.
2: Exactly. And we're asking today, why? Why is Primary One registration so stressful? Isn't every school in Singapore a good school? Is it about getting the right fit or the perfect fit for your child? Does choosing the right primary school even matter in Singapore if they are all good schools? Joining us in the studio today is Alicia Tushara, the education correspondent with the Straits Times. Good morning, Alicia.
3: Hi, good morning, everyone. Thanks for having me.
2: All right, let's kick things off. It starts this week, the whole Primary One registration process. Every single day, I see my colleague on the MOE website.
3: Who?
2: Tricia? No, you. Frantically looking at the latest updates on the P1 website. Tell us about the process and why it's so stressful.
3: Okay, so I think the reason why it's so stressful is because there are many different phases.
1: Yes.
3: And, you know, with each phase, there's a specific criteria that you have to meet. And, I mean, you spoke about how every school is a good school. I think that's true, but schools are very different. And some parents perceive that some schools are better than, you know, the others. And it's because of this difference. So I think when it comes to the P1 registration, parents look at a number of things, whether or not they're affiliated to better secondary schools that produce better academic outcomes, and also about, you know, the kind of student demographic that is there, the school culture, and whether or not they were a student there before. So I think, you know, that's why the P1 registration is such a crazy thing that happens in Singapore every year.
2: I like that. Yeah. So every school is a good school, but some schools are better schools. So we might need to tweak the motto.
1: Well, this is interesting because, Alicia, you were actually a teacher before as well.
3: Yes.
1: And you have been and seen this firsthand. When parents say they want a quote-unquote good school, it's very hard to define what that actually means. So are we talking about academic results? Are we talking about the culture, the teachers, the facilities? What do you think parents mean when they say that?
3: So I think it means different things in primary school and it means different things in secondary school.
1: Yeah.
3: So, for example, there are some neighborhood schools like Roseite, for example, that, you know, are not like those historically, those schools like boys' schools or girls' schools that have very long histories.
1: But it's very competitive.
2: Good school.
3: Because it was a school for the gifted education program. So before the ministry actually made tweaks to remove the gifted education program and provide it to all primary schools, there were, I think, less than 10 primary schools that offered it, and Roseite was one of them.
1: Okay.
3: So when parents wanted to send their children to Roseite School, I think it's because they believe that, you know, the teachers there were teachers equipped to teach the gifted education program. And if your child was enrolled there, they probably be more likely to enter that program.
1: Good sign. Okay.
3: Yeah.
2: Well, Derek is an early contender for comment of the day. Derek says, my wife says every school is a good school, but some are gooder. Derek, I could not agree more, my friend. But let's come back to the parents. And on that point, you know, parents do genuinely believe that one school will transform their child's future. My mother was the same. As I said, I was destined to go to a pretty poor secondary school, and she worked really hard to get me to a slightly better one in the UK. So it's not unique to Singapore. The Kiasu culture exists all over the world. All our parents just want the best for their children. But is it about that? Can one school really transform a child's future? Or is it just more about reducing that uncertainty?
3: Okay. So maybe I can just share a little bit about my experiences as a secondary school teacher and what I observed. So when I was teaching in a neighborhood school, okay, and it was a school whereby you would see maybe half of the students were on financial schemes. So they came from financially disadvantaged families, and a lot of them didn't speak English at home. So you could see in this school, for the O-level results, they really struggled to get like at least, you know, 50% pass for English. So, you know, that's the kind of student profile you're dealing with at large in that kind of school. Mm. And then after that, I moved on to an autonomous school where to go in, I believe this was before the new PSLE AL system was implemented, but I think students had to score about 250 out of 300.
1: Wow.
3: Yeah, so the student profile there was completely different. And you see the type of interactions the students have, their aspirations, their interests, they're totally different. Mm. And I think in a secondary school, especially when someone is going through their teenage years, their puberty, and they're trying to find out who they are, many parents know that this could be a time that really shapes who they are, and the kind of people they surround themselves with could be something that, you know, affects how they turn out eventually. So maybe that's why, you know, especially for the PSLE, they really want their children to do well and get into a school where there are, you know, these kinds of students. And that's the problem. Every school is a good school, but especially at the secondary level, they admit students differently. So you get a concentration of students according to their PSLE result.
2: So let's go a little bit deeper into that, because it is something that genuinely fascinates me. Are we talking about academic results, the culture, the teachers, the facilities, the peer group, the location, the connections, the network? There are so many things that constitute a good school. What defines a good school for you?
3: Oh, that's a very tricky question to answer. Okay, I think a good school is a school that is inclusive, that doesn't leave a student out, and is able to recognize students' individual strengths and talents and nurture it properly. Yeah, so I think that's my very safe definition of what a good school is. A better school would have the resources to actually push the student to heights they perhaps would have not aspired to before. Yeah.
1: All right. Write in to us at 88550893. Let us know what you think about the Primary 1 registration exercise. Why is it such an ordeal for some of us if every school is a good school? We're hearing from James now. Good morning. And he says, I guess it's also a matter of perception. Which school is better, as every neighborhood school is good, as the students also have to put in their best efforts? So I do want to ask you about who this is about, okay? Because my kid is enrolling for school this year to go into P1 next year. He's 5 or 6. He has no idea what's happening. It's all on me, right?
2: But, you never mentioned that before. You're on the website every day.
1: It's me.
2: Which sums up the anxiety.
1: Yes, the parents spend years researching the areas. We volunteer. We discuss the balloting odds. We're the ones in it, not the kids. Not at this point, because they're only 5 or 6. They have no idea. So would you say that Primary 1 registration has become less about the kids, actually, and more about our parental anxiety?
3: Definitely. I mean, in my experience, I've known of people who have gone to crazy lengths to get their children into that one particular school.
1: Ooh,
3: that they
1: tell us.
3: Okay, so I had a colleague who was teaching with me in a secondary school, and he purposely took a course so that he could be a primary school teacher in a very popular primary school, just so that his 3 children would end up going to the school, and he succeeded.
2: Wow.
1: Yes. That's under phase 2A. If you're a staff member of the school, you do get to enroll a bit earlier.
3: Yeah. And I thought that was crazy, because he doesn't even live around the area, but I don't know whether he moved or not. And I had another colleague who sold her, I think it was like a 5i executive HDB apartment, so a big house, to move into like a shoebox condo, just so that her daughter in about 4 years would get into the girls' school of her choice.
1: Did she manage to get in?
3: Yes.
1: Okay.
3: Yeah, so I know our parents have done all these sort of crazy things.
1: Yeah.
3: Yeah.
1: So it's location, it's legacy, changing jobs. We've seen many parents go through a lot to get their kids into choice schools.
2: And Stanley, one of our listeners, makes a very perceptive point, something that I've seen myself. As our listeners know, I've been to 100, maybe even 200 schools across Singapore, primary and secondary. And Stanley says, every school in Singapore is a good school when we compare with other schools in the region. Mm-hmm. I think that's also fair. I've also been to schools in Malaysia and the Philippines. But every school in Singapore is different. The culture, the facilities, the program, the cohort, the principal. And as you know, as a former teacher and now a correspondent with ST, there are so many eggs that go into that basket, isn't mm-hmm. there? Because let's be very frank, you could go to a school where the principal may change and then the whole ethos of the school changes as well. Mm-hmm. So there's always that lottery element, isn't there, when you're selecting a school?
3: Yes, there is. And you were so right about how the school leadership actually impacts like the school culture.
2: Yeah.
3: So I think in schools that always achieve very good academic outcomes, whichever principal that comes in, especially if it's a school that has a long-standing history and culture, the principals generally try to preserve that. Mm. But in neighborhood schools, every time there's new leadership, you can always see them trying something new. I mean, that's just what I've observed as a teacher, where they try to move the school perhaps, in a new direction, hoping that it would result in better outcomes. So, for example, when I was teaching in this school, there was a principal that came in that felt that the school should focus on building the students' portfolio in preparation for their graduation to secondary school, as opposed to ensuring they receive good results. So they really banked on things like, for example, the early admissions exercise to polytechnic, to ITE, because they felt that this was the way to ensure success for our students, instead of just focusing solely on their preparation for the N-level or O-level exam at the time.
1: Yeah. All right, so we're chatting with Alicia Tushara, education correspondent with The Straits Times. We're talking about the Primary 1 registration exercise. I do want to talk about the housing advantage. You talked about this person you know who moved in order to get priority admission to a school. Mm-hmm. Living within 1 km of a school significantly increases your admission chances in many phases and is one reason properties near popular schools often command very high price premiums. Looking back at our long-standing stance of meritocracy, do you think this housing advantage thing is in line with what we believe, that every school is a good school and it promotes equality in our society?
3: Okay, the thing is, I feel that phase is not so problematic because I don't think most of the schools actually are situated within a very expensive area where parents are trying to, buy houses there to get their children into those schools. I think it's more the other phases about the alumni and the, associations and the volunteering. So I think that's where most of the competition comes in. Yeah, so for me personally, I don't feel it's the distance thing because I don't think it affects most of the, P1 students who are applying for schools.
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4: A traffic update from ICA. Heavy departure traffic at Woodlands Checkpoint due to tailback from Malaysia. Delays are expected and motorists are advised to check traffic conditions before embarking on their journey. 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
1: What's in the box?
2: What's in the box?
3: Well, I'm sure you want to know, and you're going to guess it today. Thank you so much for tuning in to Let's Talk Singapore, and it's time for a lot of your favorite segments on the show, Singapore Unboxed. We have something in the box. Yeah, we have something in the box. It can be an event, it can be a product, it can be a brand, it can be anything, but it's something new going on around town, and you are going to be playing along with Neil to try to guess what we're trying to sell today. Not really sell, but, you know, an interesting thing that we think that you should check out.
2: Two things. Number one, Trisha, the snitch, has already said, give me the phone. Yeah. Give me the phone. She comes back from Japan. She's been back for 5 minutes.
3: Yeah.
2: And she's all, you know, territorial. Give me the phone.
3: She's only had like 4 minutes sleep. So let's give it to her.
2: No, she's the best. Hang on. I have one diva request. Can you call me by my PayPal name, please?
3: Yes.
2: What is it?
3: Humps Next Jocks.
2: Yes. Humps Next Jocks. That's my name on PayPal. I love it.
3: All right. Let's find out what's in the box. All right, Humps, are you ready?
2: I'm ready.
3: All right. This thing in the box is global and very famous, and it's not you. Almost everyone knows this thing.
2: I almost missed that bird. I almost missed that one.
3: It's surprisingly, it's not you, but it's global, very famous. Almost everyone knows this thing.
2: Well, I'm definitely not global. World Cup.
3: Okay, good guess. Even if you've never owned one, chances are you know exactly what this is.
2: Okay, it's global. It's all over the world. It's in Singapore?
3: It is in Singapore.
2: It's in Singapore, and even if you haven't owned one, what is it?
3: Chances are you know exactly what it is. So it is something that you're familiar with, even if you've never had it in your home, you've never visited one.
2: A watch. I only say a watch because Trisha just tapped her watch, but I think she was checking the time. It's not a watch.
3: It's not a watch. Okay, I'm going to give you another clue. It is very trendy, which is probably why you're having such trouble with it. I'm just joking.
2: The new PayNow app. No, it's trendy. It's all over the world. It's global. Even if you've never had it, you've heard of it.
3: Yes, it's very trendy. We have seen more and more of these kinds of concepts.
2: Louis Vuitton.
3: I will say pop up.
2: Louis Vuitton.
3: Oh, very good guess. Wee. No.
2: Louis Vuitton.
3: But what's in the box can be found, even though I said it's global, it can be found in a few places, including your home city of London and Hong Kong.
2: London, baby. London and Hong Kong. Is it a hotel?
3: It's not a hotel.
2: It's not a hotel.
3: But that was not a bad guess.
2: No, I was thinking Raffles kind of vibes. I know they've got one in London. I think they have one in Hong Kong. It's not a hotel.
3: Tony coming in with football. It's not football, Tony.
2: So it's not World Cup.
3: It's not World Cup. Nothing football related.
2: You were too busy burning me. You ignored my World Cup guess.
3: Burn, baby, burn.
2: Disco inferno.
3: Laurent coming in with Les Miserables.
2: Les Miserables.
3: Okay, so
2: I think our listeners just want you to speak French, Louis Vuitton.
3: Louis Vuitton.
2: Louis Vuitton, Les Miserables.
3: But you know what? That's not a bad guess, Laurent, because we talked about the thing in the box being global, very famous. Almost everyone knows this thing. You already know what it is, even if you've never owned one.
2: Cristiano Ronaldo.
3: Or visited one. Ah, very good guess. Nothing to do with football, okay?
2: But love will find a way.
3: Love.
2: What is it again?
3: May this love find me, Neil.
2: That's it. May this love find Audrey.
3: Are you ready for another clue?
2: Yes.
3: This thing has been around since the 1800s, technically. A train. But it was made famous originally by something.
2: Orient Express.
3: No.
2: Okay.
3: It was made famous originally by something that most of us in this room have bought.
1: What's in the box?
2: A phone? No, that's not 18. Well, the phone was invented in the 1800s, I think.
3: Okay.
2: Am I getting closer?
3: No, you're not.
2: It's not a phone.
3: It's not a phone.
2: Who invented the phone?
3: Alexander Graham Bell.
2: Very good. What a surname to have. What a surname to have if you're the man who invented the phone. Alexander Graham Bell. Mm-hmm. So it's not a phone. It's not anything to do with computers, obviously. Radio, something to do with radio.
3: Nope.
2: Oh, I thought you were going to do the World Cup watch party.
3: Oh.
2: Which is this Saturday.
3: It's this Saturday.
2: July the 4th.
3: Yes.
2: Come and join us. All right.
1: What's in the box?
2: Right. It's not a phone. It's clothes. Hermes. Hermes handbags.
3: Have you bought anything from Hermes?
2: I'll sound silly again. Is that French? Is that Hermes?
3: Yes, it's very much French.
2: So you just knock it out of the park. Louis Vuitton. Hermes. Les Miserables. Très bien. Formidable.
3: Très bien. You have bought this thing.
2: Definitely not Hermes. Nope. I can't even say it. I would like you to be with me if I ever go into a shop and say, can I have a pair of Hermes? Because that's exactly how I'll say it.
3: And the pronunciation will
2: get gradually worse. It will be Hermit by the time I'm finished.
3: Jade Hermes. Coming in with tram car. Okay, so I'm going to give you guys a clue. Nothing to do with transportation. Nothing to do with vehicles.
2: Clothes.
3: It's not clothes.
2: Shoes.
3: This,
2: suitcases.
3: No. This brand can be found everywhere all around the world.
2: Jewelry.
3: Very good.
2: Jewelry. Okay. And it's been around since the 8th. Jewelry's been around for thousands of years. The ancient Egyptians wore jewelry.
3: Okay.
2: It's not. So the 1800 thing is not specific to the jewelry thing.
3: Mm. It is specific to the jewelry thing. I'll give you this clue.
2: Okay.
3: It's my kind of place. You always joke that I would like it, and you're right, okay?
2: Prada.
3: The gift.
2: Hugo Boss. We could be here forever. Louis Vuitton. Ion. MBS. The Shoppies.
3: All right. Alan Singh Bata Shoes. Love it, Alan. Is it global?
2: I'm not. See, you think I'm not. Tech on in you. I'm genuine question. Have you been into Bata Shoes before?
3: Yes, I have.
2: Okay.
3: Cheryl coming in with Lindt chocolate. Very good guess. We have a winner.
2: You're kidding.
3: We have a couple of winners,
2: you're
3: actually.
2: Kidding.
3: Yeah, so I can't read out a lot of comments.
2: Did we say it was clothes? No.
3: You said it was jewelry.
2: Jewelry.
3: Okay.
2: It's a piece of jewelry.
3: It is food related.
2: Food related piece of jewelry.
3: It is a yummy piece of diamond.
2: Food related. Is it?
3: What? Trisha holding up a nugget. Now, Bata is originally from the Czech Republic.
2: It's from Czechia.
3: Oh, Czechoslovakia. Yeah,
2: which is now Czechia.
3: Well, okay.
2: Yeah. I did not know that.
3: Bata Shoes
2: is from Czechia. Wow. I've learned something today.
3: All right. Another clue. The gift shop at this place is very attractive. The gift shop, very dangerous place and very attractive.
2: Not a museum.
3: It's not a museum.
2: Not an exhibition. Okay, it's food related.
1: What's in the box?
2: And it's global, so it's not Violet Un type of thing.
3: Jade coming in with Harrods. I love Harrods. Jade.
2: It's not a hamper. You found somewhere that sells Fortnum & Mason hampers. That's what you've done. And you get it with the Hermes.
3: But that's a great guess.
2: Thank you. It is food related
3: and it's good food because it is associated with Michelin stars.
2: Michelin.
3: Okay.
2: Is it Michelin or Michelin?
3: Michelin.
2: I thought it was... Well,
3: I may be making that up entirely.
2: I think it's Michelin.
3: Jade coming in with Marks & Spencer. Harrods is a great guess. Okay. So everyone is getting a bit
2: partial.
3: Warmer.
2: I am partial to the tea and cake at Marks & Spencer's. I'm just... Full disclosure, I do like that. Have you been there? I know you've been there. The little cafe at Willow Rock Plate.
3: Of course. They charge for milk now, you say.
2: Oh, don't get me started.
3: Okay. So we have to go to traffic soon. I'm going to leave you with one more clue and then we'll come back. This thing is huge in pop culture. There are movies and songs about this. It's so popular that even I have something to do with it. James says pizza. Nope, it's not pizza. You have kind of guessed, Neil. It is jewelry. It is food. Very trendy. If you've never owned this thing, chances are you know exactly what it is still. And... Yes.
2: I'm going to ask you, I think the answer will be no. It's associated with jewellery.
3: It's associated with jewellery.
2: Have you owned a piece of this jewellery? Because if you have, I'll be genuinely, even by your standards, I'll be genuinely impressed if you have.
3: I most certainly have, and I still have it. Cheryl coming in with La Durée.
2: Wow.
3: Very good guess, but we did actually, was that our first unboxed?
2: Is there an Audrey Hepburn connection?
3: Yes,
2: I was named after
3: Audrey Hepburn.
2: Oh, so that's the...
3: Yes.
2: I did not know that.
3: Yes.
2: I did not know that.
3: And she had many famous movies, but one that really sticks out is...
2: I recall, Breakfast at Tiffany's.
3: So what's in the box, Neil?
2: What's in the box, I think, is the brand new cafe that they're opening at Tiffany's in Ion, and it's called...
4: And I said, breakfast at Tiffany's, I got it right again. Breakfast at Tiffany's.
3: Yeah!
2: I recall, breakfast at Tiffany's. It's a new cafe, and it's called... Blue cream something.
3: No.
2: Blue cheese.
3: No.
2: Don't tell me.
3: Packaging, very important.
2: Don't tell me.
3: Packaging.
2: Blue meanies, blue cheese.
3: Think Inception. What is in the box?
2: Blue DiCaprio. You said Think Inception.
3: Yes.
2: Oh.
3: Dream within a dream. So this is a...
2: Don't tell me. Blue jazz. I did this. I asked you the question.
3: Yes, which is why I thought you'd guess it immediately.
2: In the quiz. Blue.
3: Inception.
2: Blue. In the movie.
3: Yes.
2: Blue dream. Blue nightmare. Blue moon. Blue, don't do it because it'll bug me. Blue, someone has guessed it correctly on the messages. It's blue jazz.
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5: A traffic update from ICA. Heavy departure traffic at Woodlands Checkpoint. Due to tailback from Malaysia. Delays are expected and motorists are advised to check traffic conditions before embarking on their journey. 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

based on a kind of Latin rhythm known as the bossa nova. But it is not really a bossa nova, but we think that you will dig this, because this is the bossa nova.

based on a kind of Latin rhythm known as the bossa nova. But it is not really a bossa nova, because

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1: The sleeplessness, the night sweats, the racing hearts, the symptoms of menopause can be debilitating. Women understand this. But many workers say that they lack employee programs and have no choice but to leave their roles. I have with me the founder of a platform. It's a health platform and a community that supports women through midlife, a period of life, she says, remains vastly under-supported and under-researched, particularly here in Asia. We're going to find out why and what it'll take for women's health at midlife to be recognized as a business risk and an opportunity. So important as we reach for longer lives. I think it's 89 here in Singapore. 83.9. That's how long we're living here in Singapore. So as workforces age and retirement ages move up, some organizations are beginning to view women's health not just as a personal matter, but a workplace issue, which is encouraging. But she believes we have some way to go. So welcome, founder of Soul, Grace. Oh, how are you?
2: Good. Thank you for having me.
1: You are a one-woman advocacy machine.
2: Oh, thank you. What a compliment.
1: You really are. So let's start with Soul and why you began it.
2: Well, I started Soul 2 years ago in Singapore, but actually I was working on this issue of menopause and midlife women's health long before then. Because of my experience as a woman, I mean, I would say that I have been very dissatisfied with my own experience as a girl when I was growing up in Korea. I felt like I was dismissed a lot. My voices were not really heard about what I wanted to study because, you know, girls were supposed to do this and that. And then when I got married, I also felt like, you know, the societal pressure to actually support my husband's career more than my own career. So when I turned about 40, I realized that, you know, there are a lot of women like me, you know. I wanted to do something about this. And I was actually researching what areas I can support them. And I was really shocked that, you know, there's very little research out there on anywhere above fertility. So, you know, there's a whole missing gap between fertility and elderly care. Mm. So can you imagine, like, you know, many decades are missing. There isn't a lot of study out there because it's not really worth studying because it's not considered disease. That's a lot of feedback I receive when I try to pitch my idea to, you know, mostly male mentors. And they just told me that just write a blog, right? And now, many years later, we see MediHealth in the United States becoming, you know, $1 billion company. I mean, it just happened in the span of last 5 years, actually. You know, the whole idea of femtech, women's health solutions companies, has been only around, I would say, about a decade, right? So, you know, this area specific to midlife, that has only been around, I would say, 5 or 6 years, mostly in the Western countries. And in Asia, there's very little research still, and also still very low awareness of why this is important. And the reason why it's important is because it's not just women's well-being issue for certain segment of the population, but it actually affects the workforce a lot. And also because it affects the whole outcome for economics. You know that, you know, Singapore is super aged society soon. And the people who are in their 40s and 50s and 60s will probably be the fastest growing segment of the population and the workforce. And retirement age is getting pushed out and out, right? So what it means is that for employers, you cannot really ignore this issue anymore. When close to half of these women in their 40s and 50s are struggling with symptoms that you mentioned, brain fog, can be mood swings and sleep issues, and are not doing the best they can do, even though, you know, around 49, that's the peak of their career.
1: That's a big part of the workforce that's being affected and feels like they can't speak up about it because to do so is almost self-recriminating, almost like pointing the finger at yourself and saying, I'm sort of less able temporarily in a certain way and I need help. So what do we know about the difficulty of women being able to speak out about this issue at the workplaces?
2: There has been a recent study in Asia and also Singapore that says that, you know, a lot of women, I would say like 2/3 of women, actually feel like there's a stigma about speaking up, and therefore there is a hurdle of even talking about it. So when the first step is not being met, it's very difficult to make a progress, you know, openly sharing about your issues with your managers, because once you feel like it's not safe to talk about it, then people just shut down. And people probably would look for what kind of employer benefit program might be available. But another issue is that they cannot really find what they're looking for. Mm-hmm. So this is what we actually talk a lot about during Flash Forward, the conference we had in April, right?
1: Fantastic. So the energy in the room was incredible. And so you were looking for sort of to move the needle forward from just understanding what women in midlife health and the effects of menopause are to the workplaces.
2: Yes, I think awareness is definitely key. It's an ongoing awareness that's a key. But a lot of people actually talked about cultural change, right? Because actually a lot of multinational companies and also many employers in Singapore, they do offer some form of employee benefit program or insurance, right? But a lot of times the employees don't know where to look for it or where to even like what's available. So we talked a lot about how to design this whole workplace policy. It doesn't have to be a policy, but programs they're offering, you know, and help women and spouses of the employees find the best program that's already available.
1: That go beyond lip service as well, of the cooling fan on the table given out to women past the age of 50.
2: I think there are all these suggestions available. They're actually very effective and low cost, but whether or not you can implement it in your own setting. I mean, be honest about it. Is it possible if you're back-to-back meetings, you can actually take a little bit of break to go to the bathroom and cool down? Can you actually do that in your workplace, right?
1: Mm-hmm.
2: So I think it's a matter of like figuring out what's happening in your workplace, what's the workforce like, and what kind of life stage they have, and how to kind of redesign what they already have.
1: So have the conversations around women's health at the workplace been changing here in Asia?
2: I think we are definitely at an early stage. Definitely it's changing. I mean, you see that, you know, there has been a lot of awareness talks, which is also very important, right? Because the first step is that you got to know why it's important, right? Well, I mean, connect the dots. Okay, menopause, so what? Okay, menopause just means one day in your life. But there are years up to that point where it can really affect your performance, your marriage also, you know, your relationships. So what are you going to do about it? And we also know the sheer size of it, right? And the growth projection in Singapore. So what are you going to do about that? It's just an urgent matter that you have to deal with.
1: As in you, a woman, and take charge of perhaps what's happening in terms of work culture, your work life? Because on LinkedIn, you sort of have this framework that you're giving out to people to say, hey, here's how you can frame the issue at workplaces.
2: Definitely, but you cannot really say that it's the responsibility of the individual. Because if the individual is, let's say, worried about their job performance, how can you ask that woman to say, okay, open up to your manager and talk about it?
1: Mm-hmm.
2: This is just not possible, right?
1: Yeah.
2: So, yes, I think that's very important that you are aware of your own body, what's happening, and be able to connect the dots. But also, a lot of people are not medically trained. You gotta actually consult. Sometimes you gotta consult doctors. Sometimes you have to consult other wellness practitioners. So you cannot do it alone.
1: Yeah.
2: And then you're looking for maybe what kind of employee benefit program or insurance, what kind of coverage is there for my own company? And then you don't know where to look for it.
1: Yeah.
2: So these are all these things and moving parts that's going to actually move the needle. It's not just individual women, it's not just the managers or HR managers, but also leaders at the top. What kind of culture are you creating for your company?
1: So let's talk to the business leaders listening in. Why do they need to pay attention to this issue?
2: Because I think the sheer size of the workforce is growing. This segment of the population is growing very fast. And it's not just Singapore, but I would say the APEC region. It's a real issue. You're talking about Japan, Korea, Singapore, Hong Kong, Australia. So many parts of Asia will actually deal with this issue of aging population. And a lot of women are at the peak of their career around 49 or even before then, 45 and 55. And they have a lot of institutional knowledge they can actually share with their employees. And most of these people actually are mid to senior managers in their company, right, in Singapore, in APEC. So what are you really losing when you're losing these women? Because we know that a lot of women actually leave the workforce around the peak of, you know, the menopause symptoms. So 49 or 50. What are you going to do about it? Well, you can kind of find out, okay, what is actually bothering you, right? What can we actually help you do your job better? And also, a lot of these women are leaders. So, you know, if you're not performing well,
1: mm-hmm.
2: it means it trickles down to the other team members as well.
1: Absolutely.
2: So these are not captured in the current numbers that companies are following.
1: What do we know about the current numbers? I was looking up the numbers, and in the UK it's quite clear 1 in 10 women leaving the workforce because of menopause-related symptoms. I couldn't find anything in Asia.
2: Yes, in the UK, so about one in third women in the most recent study that was published in 2026 says that they have considered leaving. So even though they haven't left yet, they have considered it because of menopause symptoms. In Asia, we don't have specific menopause statistic, but we know that a lot of people feel that there's a lot of stigma attached, so they cannot really openly talk about it. And more than 80% of them actually want menopause-friendly policy, but we know that 29% of companies actually offer it in APAC. So these are like, we can kind of guess that, you know, there's a big divergence between how people are seeing the problem, and the companies are actually offering.
1: So what separates companies that are sort of paying lip service to the issue and those that are really moving the needle forward?
2: I think there's an awareness in the company in general. So whether it's the top of the organization or male champions of the organization, there's a broad acceptance that this is a very important issue. So it's a lot more than just having employee benefit program or insurance, because in some ways, you know, we talked about it in Flash Forward as well, it's easier to actually have another employee benefit program, tick the box. But the problem is a lot of people don't resonate with that. Because why? Because they don't think that doctors they're seeing, you know, they're covered by insurance, might not be the ones that understand their issues.
1: Mm.
2: So it can be just one example, but there is a variance between like what's actually being delivered and what's actually, you know, what's actually sought after. So most people are looking for very small solutions. I would say more of an understanding of what they're going through, more of an open environment where they can actually openly share what the issues are, and there's no stigma attached to it.
1: So how hopeful are you that companies here in Singapore will be receptive of what you're talking about?
2: I think Singapore is a regional leader, right? So in many ways.
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3: A traffic update from ICA. Heavy departure traffic at Woodlands Checkpoint due to tailback from Malaysia. Delays are expected and motorists are advised to check traffic conditions before embarking on their journey. Follow ICA Facebook for more updates.

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1: 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For someone listening right now, if they interacted with one of those hospitals today, where might they actually encounter AI without necessarily realizing it?
2: The magic about AI when they use it is that it should be as transparent as possible. What this means is that ideally, they might not even know that they are interacting, or you know, they might not be interacting with AI in a very so-called futuristic setting. Of course, from a day-to-day setting, they would be, for example, booking an appointment, receiving a reminder, or maybe asking a question before a visit, and even, you know, being followed up after a discharge and understanding the medication instructions. All these are traditionally done through contact centers, or they would call, or it would be a face-to-face interaction. But going forward, that's what they will experience in AI format, where automated calls will be done to them to do the reminders, to ask them how they're doing after they have been discharged. You know, even when they go to the websites of the hospitals, they can also chat with a chatbot, they can also talk to it via WhatsApp. Any medium that they like, they would be able to interact as well. So it's not as dramatic as what the AI headlines might come across, but real AI, when really embedded into day-to-day flows, it's where real healthcare adoption happens. So it's not sexy, but it's really dealing with the day-to-day challenges, which is usually what we call the last mile problem. Okay. Like a patient can be told the right thing by a doctor, and when they go home, more than half of them, you know, might not remember what they have been told. So this kind of reminders are timely and not bombastic at all.
1: That's very interesting, because when people hear AI in healthcare, I think many people would immediately think of diagnosis, scans, or medical decisions. What you're describing sounds much more operational, right? Is that where healthcare organizations are seeing the greatest value today?
2: Well, I think it's good that you mentioned those parts. So typically, there are two key areas. There are the clinical areas, which are largely diagnostic related, or clinical decision support, or imaging, right? These are areas that we see a lot of adoption going on. And these are typically being used by the clinicians, the doctors and the nurses, or the radiologists and others on a day-to-day basis in terms of like improving patient care. And the ones that I've just described are those that patients are more likely, right? You and I are more likely to interact with, which are more operational in nature.
1: Okay. Would it be fair to say that the first wave of healthcare AI is less about replacing clinical judgment and more about, you know, this removing friction from the healthcare journey?
2: Yeah, I would say that is largely true. Although clinical judgment or clinical decision support, it's also a very strong push and use. And we have seen, especially in imaging, that the adoption has been really encouraging, not just in Singapore, but in many other countries as well. But I think when you talk about really large scale, touching the population, right, people like you and I, it's really where the front door of how we interact with healthcare and the whole follow through, like the bookings, the reminders, the FAQs, the navigation, medication support. All these sound simple, but these are exactly where patients often fall through the cracks. So, you know, which is why companies like us in KeyReply, we are actually rebranding ourselves to Resonate, because we know that healthcare communication should lead to action. Just knowing doesn't mean they will do, right? Which is why we want to make sure that the communication is done in a different way. And it's way beyond just an automated response, like what it was in the past, right? Like the SMSs that you and I must have received sometime before.
1: Mm-hmm. Okay, many of us became familiar with AI through chatbots that answered questions. Today, we're hearing much more about so-called agentic AI. So in healthcare, without the jargon, what is actually different about this next generation of AI?
2: Earlier generations of AI mostly answered questions or handled very narrow tasks, right? Very often you will say, oh, sorry, I can't help you with that, right? So when we talk about agentic AI, very practically, what it means is that instead of just saying, hey, your appointment is tomorrow, something that's agentic can tell you, hey, if you can confirm, you get to say yes or no. If no, I can help you reschedule. I could help you explain what you can prepare. And I can even take your request to send you a reminder at the right time and to talk to you the way you want, right? So maybe you might prefer a phone call, and maybe, you know, your mom might prefer a message, or someone might prefer maybe, you know, like a voice memo of sorts. In the past, it's not possible. SMS, you take it or you leave it. But going forward, like, a lot of these will be a lot more dynamic. It's less structured and one size fit all. And I think that's how humans are, how we are. We want to listen to things, or we kind of absorb information in the way that we are used to. And everyone is different. And agentic AI now helps us to be able to deliver mass personalization and not just a one size fit all.
1: Okay, I'm just thinking, can you give us an example of something AI can do today that would have been difficult or impossible a year or two ago?
2: So an example would be, say, post-discharge support and calls. These are examples of what we've done with our clients, not just in Singapore, but in other countries as well. So usually, say, after a visit to a doctor or after you've been discharged from the hospitals will do their best to make sure that they check in with you, right? Usually a nurse would call you and check, hey, how are you feeling? Any side effects, or how's your recovery doing? So they have a set of questions that they have to ask to check on your recovery progress. And sad to say, not all the time patients get that call, because maybe it's the wrong timing or there are manpower issues that many hospitals are faced with. But today, what they can do is that, you know, they can give us the list and we can do automated calls to check with the patients and, you know, go through the whole questionnaire, even answer questions that they might have on their medication. How many should they take? When should they take? And we can check them, hey, do you understand? Right? Telling them doesn't mean they understand. So you can have a very dynamic conversation to check, hey, and quiz them a little bit. Oh, should you be having your metformin in the morning? Or, you know, or like, how many doses should you be taking? It can actually do this kind of confirmation as compared to just like sending you a one-size-fits-all text and expecting people to understand. So these are examples of how the current care teams can be massively augmented. And at the end of the day, they are still accountable, right? They are still going to check the results of what the AI reports back, and the escalations will be there. It's just that all these execution steps would be, you know, helping these healthcare workers be able to execute and do things at the top of what they are trained for.
1: Okay, so what I'm hearing is handling perhaps more complex inquiries, following up with patients automatically, and coordinating multiple steps in a patient journey, correct?
2: Coordinating multiple steps is absolutely a plus. I would say complexity-wise, whether you can do or whether you should do, sometimes it's still, I think everyone is still trying to navigate what best governance should look like, and things are evolving very quickly. So I would say at least currently, in order to make things safe, some of the complex cases should be escalated and handled by the nurses or team members. But, you know, those that are high volume, that they ideally should be done but cannot be done due to manpower restrictions, these are those that are perfect for AI to do.
1: Right. And before we let you go, Peru, looking ahead, people often ask what AI will eventually be capable of. I'm actually more interested in what should remain human. As these systems become increasingly capable, what aspects of healthcare do you believe should always involve human judgment or empathy or oversight?
2: One day, you and I will become patients ourselves, right? So I don't believe that healthcare will be moving towards a fully automated future, or nor should it be. And I think patients don't just need information, right? They need reassurance. They need interpretation. They need someone accountable when the stakes are high. And my own grandfather is a physician as well. And he says, "No, I see the look on the patient's face before they go into the consultation room and the time they leave." And that switch, this is something money cannot buy. And I think that's where the healthcare professionals and practitioners come in. And that's the judgment and how they make people feel. You know, it's in how they manage ambiguity, how they manage emotion, and not just the clinical judgment, right? The trust, accountability. I think these have to be human, and technology has to just support that, because there is a review that says, you know, 40 to 80% of information provided is immediately forgotten by patients, immediately, right? And half of what they remember is wrong. So, you know, they are supposed to get the information, but technology can then support in reminding and nudging them, because without that, information just gets lost. So humans should have that part and continuously build that human trust part, accountability part. Then I think technology exists to support that, so that, you know, we can free up their mind space to do what humans do best.
1: I fully agree. AI should really just enhance healthcare, not replace the human elements that
2: remove
1: make
2: the burden,
1: care meaningful.
2: Not removing the not removing the care.
1: That's right. Thank you so much for your insight today, Peru.
2: Thank you.
1: We've been speaking with Peru Teo, CEO and co-founder of Key Reply, about how AI is increasingly becoming part of healthcare operations, where organizations are drawing the line between human judgment and machine assistance, and what that means for the future of healthcare. Peru, thank you so much for joining us.
2: Thank you.
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1: All right, welcome to The Agenda. I'm Hung Bin Jung. They say Gen Z changes jobs faster than they change their phone wallpaper. In Singapore, the average Gen Z worker stays in a job for less than 3 years. Almost half expect to leave their employer within the next two. They've often been labeled as job hoppers. Some employers even say they're entitled. But is that really the full story? Well, today's guest challenges that narrative. At just 27 years old, Aisha Abdul Samad has stayed with her first employer for 8 years and says she's never seriously wanted to leave. Joining her is Larson Ong, co-founder of Visual Studio, the events management company where she's built her career. So today we're asking, what makes a Gen Z employee stay and what can employers do differently? Well, Aisha and Larson, welcome to the studio. Thank you so much for joining me.
2: Hi. Thanks for having us.
1: All right. Well, Aisha, I want to start off with you here. Let's address the elephant in the room. Mm-hmm. 8 years in your first job. Wow. Are you, you know, working in the best company in the world or what?
3: Thank you for inviting us down. I'm glad to share my experience. Mm-hmm. And I think that to each their own. I actually do get that a lot from my friends. Yeah. Actually, 8 years in the same company is a very long time, especially as a Gen Z.
1: Yeah.
3: And I think that people assume that your growth plateaus after working at the same place for a long time. Mm-hmm. But I feel like learning is something that never really ends. So I started out as an intern back in 2017. Then I was offered as a full-time, mm-hmm. As an IT executive a few months after. I think looking back, I was very reserved and was hesitant in sharing my ideas at the start because it was my first job after all. Mm-hmm. And I was also the only IT person in Visual Studio. So since I work mostly alone, I didn't always find or manage to find a solution on the first try. Mm. But the bosses mostly entrust me with the freedom to troubleshoot on my own. So working in Visual Studio for me meant a lot of individual autonomy, mm-hmm. Like taking ownership of challenges. So that in itself fostered my development and continuous growth.
1: Yeah. Okay. Well, Aisha, I want to ask you a question, but before I do that, Larson, I want you to cover your ears for a second.
2: Of course.
1: Aisha, be honest. Have you ever, you know, received another job offer or have you ever been tempted to leave? And if so, what made you stay?
3: I haven't really thought about actually leaving for real, despite seeing societal norms where like some of my same-aged peers have job hopped. Mm-hmm. I think part of wanting to stay in Visual Studio all this while was that I'm able to take charge of the projects independently. I mostly work with a consultative approach. Mm-hmm. So the bosses and my colleagues would generally seek my opinions regarding project complexities and also other technical aspects. Mm. And as the sole ID personnel in the company, this also means that my work is really micromanaged. And communication is usually open and direct, so I actually really like that. I think that seeing my inputs contribute to business decisions, they give me a greater sense of ownership over my work. And I actually remember like my first contribution was at the age of 19, so I was fresh out of poly. I had to code an automated self-operating photo booth from scratch. At that age, I still lacked proper expertise, but I still needed to develop everything from the user interface to the backend development. So I really had to independently do a lot of self-learning, mm-hmm. and explore the options online, and also to make sure that we manage the client's expectations at the same time. There was like a lot of self-learning on my end, and I even amazed myself that I actually like managed to put together a system which I personally thought was complex with what experience I had back then.
1: Definitely. I mean, if you're in a work environment like that where you're constantly learning, mm-hmm. there's no reason for you to leave. And it looks like Larson is next to you. He's smiling all the way. He's very happy with your responses there. So, Larson, I want to bring you into the conversation now. When Aisha first joined as an intern, did you think that she'd still be with your company nearly a decade later?
2: No, I gave her 3 months. No, that was because she joined us first as an intern, mm-hmm. As she said, back in 2017. Mm. And usually when interns come in, we have very different agenda for them. They will come in with a very strict 3 months or 4 months attachment. And usually the focus, it's all around helping them pass the internship, focus on what they can learn on the job, and whether they enjoy the work or not. As for Aisha, she joined us for a 3-month internship back in 2017. I assume she enjoyed her time with us. So when she graduated, we offered her a job quite quickly because we appreciated what she brought to the team. And here she is today, eight years from now.
1: I mean, Larson, there must be a secret formula here in getting a Gen Z to stay in a job for that long. So what's your secret? How many of your employees are Gen Zs and are they all like Aisha?
2: Visual Studio, our company, we were founded in 2006. And today we have 50 full-time employees mm-hmm. across 4 countries. For Singapore office, almost a quarter of our full-timers are Gen Zs. Mm. So I do work with them quite a bit besides Aisha. Gen Zs are not the same. They are not all the same. Some are quiet. Some ask a lot of questions like Aisha do. Some prefer autonomy, but some other Gen Zs, they prefer a more structured way of working. Mm. But I realize they do share something in common compared to people in my generation. Mm-hmm. Let's keep that a secret. But I realize Gen Zs, they do share something in common. They want meaningful work, they want a chance to learn, and they appreciate honest communication. Mm-hmm. And if you really try to smoke them, they'll be out touching the grass before
1: Definitely.
2: You know it.
1: I mean, it sounds like Gen Zs are more ambitious than they are entitled, right? Since we have all that stereotype because so many Gen Zs love to job hop. And it's not because they are, you know, trying to see as many different places, but it's also about whether or not this company is right for them. And people often assume Gen Z leaves because they're chasing, you know, higher pay. But it's also interesting because many younger workers say they don't just want a job. They want opportunities to grow, like Larson, what you just said earlier. So Aisha, you were able to earn your degree while working and also care for your mother at the same time. How much did that flexibility at work shape your decision to stay?
3: Okay, so I didn't think that flexibility would be that much of a privilege until I realized that my mom had her thyroid surgery and her kneecap operation. And especially being enrolled in a part-time school, I was truly thankful that I could do flexible work from home arrangements. I remember the times when I would be hit with my mom's health appointments and school exams and work all at the same time. But looking back, I definitely think that flexibility played a big part in my decision to stay. It allowed me to balance my caregiving responsibilities, pursue my degree, and manage my work commitments. Also, I felt that I was given the space and trust to manage my responsibilities in the way that worked best for me, as long as I delivered my work well. Mm-hmm. There were times where I couldn't be on site for events because I had to sit for exams back to back. So for that, I made sure to document step-by-step guide or videos on how to set up devices or how to resolve common tech issues like unresponsive programs or when they are facing devices that are not functioning and stuff like that. So this kind of troubleshooting would be handled by my colleagues since I am not there. So I'm actually very thankful and grateful for their understanding and support.
1: Okay. Yeah. Well, Larson, it seems like you've given Aisha that flexibility at work. And I mean, many employers worry that flexible work or taking time to further their education or just working from home means employees won't be as productive. Is that just a myth?
2: It's easy to see the association. Mm-hmm. I mean, I think many bosses are traditionally afraid that employees would slack or be less committed if you don't see them face to face. or if they have a side gig, or if they do study part-time. But I think that's not always the case. I think the challenge is on both parties, whether the employer, the bosses, or the employee, to measure productivity by outcomes instead of the work arrangement. We have employees studying part-time, like Aisha did. We've also allowed work-from-home arrangements. Of course, as an events company, not all work can be done remotely. The key is to discuss the alternatives honestly and try to help one another solve their problems. Mm. So like Aisha shared about her mom's operation, I totally empathize with that because back in 2016, my dad's got a double stroke, and I could empathize with ferrying the parent to seeing the doctor. And even when you're in office, your mind is constantly thinking about your parent at home. And of course, whatever other problems you have outside work. So I think the thinking is, if at Visual Studio, if we can help our teammates solve their problems outside work, then they can also help us solve ours and our clients.
1: All right. A great conversation. Thank you so much both for joining me today.
2: Thank you. Thanks for having us.
1: Thank you. That was Aisha Abdul Samad, who is an IT executive at Visual Studio Singapore, and Larson Ong, co-founder of Visual Studio Singapore. And that's all on the agenda with me, Hung Bin Jung. Catch us again tomorrow. Same time, same show on your way home.
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3: A traffic update from ICA. Heavy departure traffic at Woodlands checkpoint due to tailback from Malaysia. Delays are expected and motorists are advised to check traffic conditions before embarking on their journey. Follow ICA Facebook for more updates.

Start your day with the stories, conversations and voices that matter on Let's Talk Singapore with Neil Humphreys and Audrey Seek. 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Then take a breather with Live Well with Michelle. 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
1: Welcome to The Big Story. I'm Hung Bin Jung. For many parents, physical punishment has long been seen as a normal part of raising children as a way to correct bad behavior. But how prevalent is it today? And who is most likely to experience it? A new study from researchers in Singapore has found that more than half of the teenagers surveyed in Singapore had experienced physical punishment in the past year. More notably, teenage boys were physically punished twice as often as girls, particularly by their fathers. So what does this tell us about parenting in Singapore today? Is physical punishment doing more harm than good? And what impact can it have on teenagers during one of the most important stages of their development? Well, joining us today to share more is Dr. Annabelle Chow, Principal Clinical Psychologist at Annabelle Psychology. Hi, Dr. Annabelle. Welcome to the show.
2: Hi, Hung Bin. It's nice to be back.
1: Thank you so much for joining us. Well, Doctor, before we get into the study here, from a psychologist's perspective, how do you define physical punishment here? What kinds of actions are we talking about?
2: Physical punishment is when an adult uses any kind of physical force to cause pain or discomfort to correct a child's behavior. So this can include like commonly caning or hitting with a belt or a slipper, pinching, hair pulling, twisting the ear or smacking the butt, or asking the child to hold painful positions. So this is very different from like a physical protection where you pull a child away from traffic. So hitting the child after that is punishment. So I'll probably say protection stops danger, but punishment adds pain.
1: Okay, and just how common is physical punishment as a parenting style in Singapore today?
2: Well, from my clinical experience, it seems like it's still very common, and that's quite aligned with the teenagers that have been surveyed. More than half have reported experiencing it in the past year. I suppose what's important here is that families may not actually label these to be violence. I think we are raised in an environment where we might label these to be more discipline or correction. And a lot of parents tell me that, oh, this is how I was raised and I turn out okay. And so that's also the only way that they know how to parent.
1: I mean, that's exactly right, because, you know, physical punishment has been used by many parents for generations. But why do you think it continues to be seen as an acceptable form of discipline today?
2: I think because when we grow up with it, the belief that becomes, you know, I was beaten, I turned out fine. And so, you know, that I can do the same with my kids. I think that's a pretty understandable correlation that we might form. But clinically, actually turning out fine doesn't always mean that there's no impact. It may just mean that we have adapted. And the impact may then usually show up in different ways, like the way that we handle anger, the way that we handle conflict or authority, or even how we parent our children now. So I think in that situation is really kind of like, it's a bit like how when we grow up, we said we studied by fear, right? We were caned and then we were asked to get our homework done tonight. But that doesn't actually necessarily translate into building motivation or confidence or good judgment for us.
1: Let's get in further into the findings of the study here to find out what's driving these patterns. Now, I believe the headline finding itself is striking. Teenage boys in Singapore are physically punished twice as often as girls, particularly by their fathers. Why do you think boys are much more likely than girls to be, you know, the receiving end of physical punishment here? Are boys expected to be tougher or more obedient?
2: I think perhaps this may reflect gender expectations. Boys may be seen to be tougher or more defiant or more in need of firm control, or even like boys have it more to take the punishment. So in the same vein, like the same behavior can be read quite differently, right? A girl may be seen to be upset, but the boy will probably be seen to be disrespectful, even though they may be exhibiting the same behaviors. So I think that the fact that boys have been punished more, it could also reflect modeling trends that when our parents or perhaps when our dads were growing up, because they were the boys and then they were punished physically more often than their sisters.
1: And why do fathers seem to play such a key role here?
2: Well, in many families, fathers are still seen to be the main disciplinarian, particularly with sons. And some fathers may feel responsible for making sure that the child is respectful, is strong, and is successful, particularly in our culture. But discipline can become quite physical when words are ineffective or when we ourselves may be emotionally dysregulated. So sometimes they may tell me that, oh, they had a really hard day and they were really stressed and it was just the wrong place, wrong time. They tried to communicate, but it wasn't getting through. So then physical punishment just kind of set in. I think this just reflects that we probably need to be more equipped with more emotion regulation skills, more support, more language for setting limits without fear or force.
1: Well, another finding was that mothers who experienced physical punishment themselves were more likely to view it positively. Why is it so common for parenting practices to be passed from one generation to the next, especially mothers?
2: So we often parent from what we have experienced, mm-hmm. unless we actually go through an intentional reflection of what worked and what didn't work for us, and then to kind of work on those bits and then re-parent ourselves as well as our kids. So usually, even myself, like when my child is calm, it is easier for us to reason with them. But when our child is shouting or we find that they're lying or maybe perhaps like they're doing something that we deem to be doing something behind our back or gaming past midnight, we may actually fall onto an automatic kind of response and that may sometimes be dysregulated. Mm. So, you know how like, you know, growing up, we will use the cane if our words didn't work. So that script can then automatically set in, especially when we ourselves are under-resourced and we're tired and stressed. So trying to break the cycle means actually trying to pause before that very automatic response and asking ourselves, like, am I dysregulated now? What do I want my child to learn here? So the teaching here needs to be imparting values to our children instead of focusing on the physical punishment.
1: But do mothers physically punish their children differently from fathers, or it's the same way?
2: I don't know whether the key question is really about whether the mothers and fathers punish differently. I think this also sometimes depends on like family upbringing, early life experiences, and it varies with families, varies with cultures, and even like countries. Mm-hmm. But from a clinical experience, I think a lot of mothers may be a bit more involved in daily correction because maybe perhaps mothers are often managing like routines or homeworks, you know, meals and caregiving. And fathers may play a bit more of the enforcement role, especially when things escalate. So that might be a bit of a common scene that's happening in Singapore. But perhaps we need to think about when we are trying to punish, like, do we actually teach what needs to be taught? Do we actually keep the relationship safe between us and our children? And do we actually seek to protect our children's dignity in the process?
1: Mm. And the researchers also found that physical punishment occurred across households of different income levels. Now, some people might assume financial stress is the main driver, but these findings suggest otherwise. What do you make of that?
2: I would agree. I don't think that this is simply a financial stress issue because there could be really many other factors at play. Stress can often make harsh reactions more likely. It can make us more dysregulated. It can make our responses more automatic. Like we can fall back to automatic ways that we were when we grew up and we were being physically punished. It could be kind of thinking about how effective discipline can kind of look like. But I don't think we can stereotype this as a problem of a particular income group. Mm. It might be more like a wider parenting norm that probably on reflection, it would mean that we need more language, more abilities to manage our stress and our emotions and how we can parent in a different way.
1: And according to the study, two most common emotions teenagers reported after being physically punished were anger and hurt. From a psychological standpoint here, what do those emotional reactions tell us? How can they affect a teenager's well-being over time?
2: They are absolutely appropriate emotions to have when we have been physically punished by our parents. I think the anger and hurt tells us probably a bit more deeper emotions like betrayal and potentially shame, because they may not have made meaning of what had happened, right? And so they may feel like their parents were just using them to release their own stress and not really teaching them what they did wrong. So they can feel really angry, and potentially at this age, in fact, like teenagers at this age, they are developing their identity and the autonomy, and there's a very strong sense to fairness and respect. So when we physically punish them, it can feel really humiliating and particularly like a breach of trust. And that's where they feel like they feel be like betrayed by their family members. And I think these are really appropriate feelings and needs to be discussed within the family unit.
1: Right. So how concerned should parents be about these longer term impacts? And what message does that send about the effectiveness of physical punishment?
2: I think with physical punishment, you can get obedience in that moment, but you may also be teaching the teenager to hide, avoid, or shut down. And that all of that will affect your relationship with them. And that will mean that they will also tell you lesser things.
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1: A traffic update from ICA. Heavy departure traffic at Woodlands Checkpoint due to tailback from Malaysia. Delays are expected and motorists are advised to check traffic conditions before embarking on their journey. Follow ICA Facebook for more updates.

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1: Hello and welcome to Asian Insider. I'm Ravi Velur, and my guest today is Professor Sumit Ganguly, a senior fellow at Stanford University's Hoover Institution. Professor Ganguly is director of the Huntington Program on Strengthening U.S.-India Relationship, and he is a leading expert in that area. Today, Professor Ganguly and I will be discussing the recent dynamics in the ties between Washington and New Delhi, which are widely seen to have hit severe turbulence in President Donald Trump's second term in office. So, welcome to Asian Insider, Prof. Ganguly.
2: Thank you very much for having me on the program.
1: Sumit, could we begin with the latest move by the Pentagon to rename the U.S. Indo-Pacific Command back to the original Pacific Command? And I saw a recent commentary by Admiral James Stavridis, the former head of NATO forces, and he said that this will go down poorly in New Delhi. What did you make of that name change?
2: It has already gone down poorly in New Delhi. There has been a significant amount of commentary on the subject by informed journalists and political analysts. The government has mostly maintained a studious silence on the subject, but it is of concern to New Delhi. I know that from having spoken to senior officials, obviously in an anonymous capacity. They are putting up a brave front because they do not want to disturb the relationship any further. But nevertheless, it is a source of unhappiness.
1: And why do you think the United States did that?
2: It may be because in the wake of Trump's visit to Beijing, he wants to signal to Beijing that the U.S. is not going to maintain an adversarial presence in the Indian and Pacific Oceans, and that its focus will primarily remain in East Asia, Japan, Taiwan, and the like, but not really in the Indian Ocean littoral. India had been cooperating quite extensively in naval exercises with the United States ever since the 2004 Christmas tsunami. And since then, the band of cooperation had steadily increased over the years across administrations. And in the Trump administration, the Pacific Command had been changed to the Indo-Pacific Command. So this shift probably does signal the reduced importance of India in the maritime domain in the Indian Ocean in particular.
1: I see. If I'm not mistaken, Prime Minister Narendra Modi was perhaps the fourth world leader to call on Trump after he took office this time. And if you were to use Mr. Modi's visit to the White House in February 2025 as a starting point, how would you describe the relationship and where it is today?
2: The relationship has suffered a series of body blows ever since about May of 2025, following the terrorist attack, widely believed to be the actions of an organization, an offshoot of a terrorist organization based in Pakistan, the Lashkar-e-Taiba. And in the wake of that, India launched what was a military operation called Operation Sindoor and breached certain previous red lines by striking actually into Pakistani territory, not simply crossing the line of control, the de facto international border in the disputed state of Jammu and Kashmir. And Pakistan, of course, retaliated with considerable force and with assistance now publicly professed by the People's Republic of China. And the intense fighting lasted only for about 4 days. And Trump insisted that it was his threat of the use of tariffs on India and Pakistan that brought the conflict to a close. Indians who are allergic to any notion of foreign intervention in the Kashmir dispute between itself and Pakistan categorically denied that Trump had played any role in dampening tensions and ending the conflict. And in the meanwhile, Pakistan seized upon that moment and said not only had Trump played a critical role, but also nominated him for the Nobel Prize. Mm-hmm. Almost immediately thereafter, relations between India and the United States took a precipitously bad turn, with Trump weaponizing tariffs all the way up to 50%, ostensibly because India was buying large amounts of Russian oil, even when China was buying considerably greater amounts of oil. And since then, there has been Pakistan's growing role in the crisis between Iran, Israel, and the United States, all of which have redounded to India's disadvantage.
1: Right. Before we come to the recent Iran conflict, Shumit, if I'm not mistaken, the Liberation Day tariffs came before Operation Sindoor in May. Am I not correct in saying that?
2: Yes, but they significantly increased thereafter, all the way up to 50%, amongst some of the highest in the world. The initial tariff was about 25%.
1: Yes. It almost seemed vindictive to me. And what's happening here? Because I remember External Affairs Minister Dr. Jaishankar saying just after the election that India expected less problematic relationship with the Trump administration because of the close interpersonal relationship between Modi and Trump.
2: This is something that the Indian foreign policy elite had certainly counted upon, and the belief that personal diplomacy would be of extraordinary importance. And also much of this harked back to Trump's first term, when Modi was greeted with considerable fanfare in Houston with cries of howdy Modi. And by the same token, when Trump came to India and was hosted in Modi's home state of Gujarat, there were similar accolades that greeted Trump. And so there was this belief that this kind of personal chemistry that seemed to have emerged in the first term would spill over into the second term, and that India would not be subjected to sort of a transactional relationship.
1: Mm-hmm. You know, my mind is going back about 21 years when the Secretary of State of the time, Condi Rice, visited India, and she said publicly that America's policy was to help make India what she called a global power in the 21st century. And she was serving another Republican president, George W. Bush. Is that all in the past now?
2: I would like to believe that it's not all in the past, that the present situation, while fraught, is an aberration, and that long-term interests will bring India and the United States together yet again. Unlike during the Cold War, today the relationship has significant strength and significant ballast to it. There is a trade relationship, admittedly rather troubled at the moment. There is the relationship between the Indian diaspora in the United States and India. There is, India has significantly shifted its defense contracts to the United States and elsewhere from Russia, even though it remains dependent on certain forms of Russian equipment. In addition to that, there is Indian investment in the United States and significant American investment, despite the complaints of American corporations about the difficulties of doing business in India. So there is a foundation to the relationship which has not cracked yet.
1: That's interesting. You know, I interrupted you when you just began to start talking about Pakistan. And if we could go back to Pakistan, you know, Trump has met twice, if I'm not mistaken, with the field marshal, the Pakistani field marshal, Asim Munir. And he goes around calling him his favorite field marshal. Has the U.S. gone back to Pakistan, so to speak, or is all what we are seeing purely something tactical for the moment?
2: I believe that apart from a certain residual sympathy that exists for Pakistan, both in the State Department and the Department of Defense, amongst the permanent bureaucracy, much of this shift is really located in the White House. A different occupant of the White House is unlikely to continue this seeming embrace of Pakistan. Mm-hmm. However, I have it on fairly good authority that there is a group of people in state and another in defense who believe that Pakistan is still an important collaborator for anti-terrorism purposes and also a good location, geographic location, for keeping tabs on what transpires in Afghanistan. So even with a new administration and new priorities, Pakistan will not completely drop out of the American foreign and security policy firmament. It is unlikely to have the same kind of stature that it has come to occupy in the last several months.
1: Do you know, you are plugged into New Delhi as much as you are plugged into Washington, D.C. Can you speak a little bit more about how India is reacting to all this?
2: It has been remarkably muted. And I commented on this on another recent podcast, that in the past, New Delhi would have resorted to fairly harsh and possibly even intemperate language. On the contrary, there has been almost a deafening silence from New Delhi, except when a number of Indian seafarers were killed in the Strait of Hormuz, when tankers, which were flagged under other countries but had Indian crew, were struck by American missiles, and a certain number of Indian seafarers were haplessly killed. It's only then the Ministry of External Affairs issued a fairly anodyne criticism of American actions, but it was by no means intemperate, and at most they called in the American chargé in New Delhi, because the American ambassador was out of town at the time, and he was only called in twice in the wake of these attacks on shipping, not Indian shipping, but with Indian seafarers on these ships who ended up either injured or dead.
1: Right. It's interesting that you speak about India's muted response, Sushmit, but I thought this came to office projecting a certain muscular foreign policy. What is India trying to do here?
2: Well, the muscular foreign policy has taken a couple of body blows. The first one came from the PRC not long ago during the crisis in the Galwan Valley. And while India did respond to those incursions vigorously, subsequent to that, New Delhi has made cautious efforts to repair relations with the PRC, even though it hasn't been truly reciprocated, barring some sweet words from Beijing. But there have been reports of incursions again in India's northeast, in Arunachal Pradesh. So the Chinese are not letting up on the pressures on the Himalayan border by any means. And so there is hardly any muscularity there. Mm-hmm. And in terms of the United States, India at this point is so vulnerable and the Trump administration is so mercurial that it has not displayed any gumption in terms of dealing with the U.S.
1: Do you know, you said that India is so vulnerable, but surely New Delhi must hold some cards. I mean, after all, it is a nation of 1.4, 1.5 billion people and a big economy and growing very fast. And it cannot be totally helpless and remain just a price taker.
2: No, but that would entail significant domestic costs. Mm-hmm. Take, for example, oil. India imports more than 80% of its hydrocarbons from the Persian Gulf region. And while it has sought to diversify its sources of supply, they are limited, particularly because of Trump's highly idiosyncratic behavior. And this is a significant pressure point for India. Mm-hmm. And then there is still the threat of bilateral tariffs. You know, political scientists in the 1970s, particularly the late Joseph Nye, coined a term called vulnerability interdependence. And this is a form of vulnerability interdependence, that because India is tied to the global marketplace and particularly to the United States in certain crucial areas, it is actually vulnerable to American pressure.
1: I see. I get that. Now, you spoke about China a moment ago. Is this an opportunity for China to improve the India relationship? Or do you think that relationship has too many constraints that prevent it from truly flowering?
2: China will use India in a purely tactical fashion. It will rely on India for particular transient moments. But as long as India can sustain a certain level of economic growth and does not get bogged down with internal conflicts or becomes acutely vulnerable to exogenous shocks, the PRC will continue to see India as a potential impediment to the realization of its dominance in Asia. That Russia is a declining power. The U.S. is far away and increasingly mercurial, at least under Trump. And so the only long-term impediment to the realization of Xi Jinping's dream of Asian dominance is actually being held back by India.
1: I see. Do you know, just to go back to India again, I mean, what is it that New Delhi does not understand, or what does it misunderstand about America today? That did it get something wrong, or is everything tilted because of the uncertainties coming out of the White House, as you indicated?
2: Certainly, the uncertainties coming out of the White House have not helped matters. Mm-hmm. But that, as a colleague of mine at Hoover just said the other day in the corridor, he said, I was lamenting the state of U.S.-India relations, and he said, tell me a part of the world with whom we have good relations at the moment. It was a bit of a sardonic remark on his part, but not entirely off the mark. Mm-hmm. Where I think India erred was first in believing that the personal relationship between Modi and Trump would overcome any other issue. Mm-hmm. That's the first one. Mm-hmm. The second, India could have been a little more deft on the tariffs. This is an issue that goes back to the time of George W. Bush, when Ambassador Robert Blackwell, who was the ambassador to New Delhi, had referred to Indo-US trade as flat as a chapati.
1: Yes, it's in my book as well.
2: The flat, unleavened bread that
1: right.
2: millions of Indians consume.
1: That's right, yeah.
2: And that had not significantly changed. And knowing Trump's obsession with the trade deficit, India could have displayed a bit of dexterity on that
1: right.
2: front. And
1: right.
2: finally, India should not have been so rigid on the Kashmir issue.
1: Right.
2: They could have come up with some anodyne formulation saying, our American friends certainly facilitated a reduction in tensions.
1: Right.
2: Or some such formulation, instead of getting on its high horse and insisting that Trump played no role whatsoever.
1: Right, right. I get that. Do you think New Delhi today is playing what you might call a waiting game, in the sense that he's just waiting for Trump to leave the scene, that eventually the United States has little option but to resume wooing India if it needs any say in the Indian Ocean ultimately?
2: I think so. And that might in part explain India's reticence to say anything that could possibly further upset the apple cart.
1: Mm-hmm.
2: That this may well explain India's willingness to avoid any confrontation or use any language that could inflame sentiments in Washington, and
1: right.
2: a willingness to continue negotiating with the trade representative, Jameson Greer, and insist that a trade deal is near.
1: Mm-hmm. I see. A final question for you. If you were advising the U.S. administration, what would be your top three priorities for?
2: Or use any language that could inflame sentiment.

0: and some form of reassurance to India, perhaps even through, you know, quiet diplomatic channels, that the rehyphenation is not about to occur with Pakistan. And third, to give India some break on the H-1B visa issue, which affects thousands and thousands of Indian professionals, because ultimately it's these professionals right here in Silicon Valley who have contributed significantly to America's growth and bounty.
1: Mm-hmm. So the H-1B visa has been a hit, a self-inflicted wound for the United States and an exogenous wound on India as well. So it's hit both people. Is that what you'd say?
0: Oh, absolutely. It's been quite painful for India, and the US, to use an old expression, is cutting off its own nose to spite its face.
1: I see. Professor Ganguly, that has been a most interesting conversation, and you've given us wonderful insights on a very critical relationship. Thank you very much for coming on Asian Insider.
0: Thank you so much for having me on your program. It's been a pleasure.
1: And that's a wrap for Asian Insider. I'm Ravi Velur. 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
1: A traffic update from ICA. Heavy departure traffic at Woodlands Checkpoint due to tailback from Malaysia. Delays are expected and motorists are advised to check traffic conditions before embarking on their journey. Follow ICA Facebook for more updates.
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1: Good morning and welcome to Talk of the Town with Neil Humphreys and Audrey Seek. Last month, we had a discussion on this show about migrant workers in Singapore and the biggest issue they face, unpaid wages. Our debate encouraged a national conversation about migrant workers. And then, last week, more than 100 migrant workers gathered outside the Ministry of Manpower's service centre in Bendemeer, claiming they had not been paid for months. Within days, that number grew, Audrey, to around 400 workers across three companies linked by a common director who had reportedly left Singapore while investigations continued.
2: Yes, this has been a big topic for us here on Let's Talk Singapore, and we are here to continue our conversation about migrant workers. Some of them say they haven't received months of salary, and others reportedly found themselves without food after a catering company stopped deliveries because they too have gone unpaid. So this is a story that has raised a lot of questions. How does something like this happen in a country that's known for having very strong labor laws and a tightly regulated employment system? We're going to be talking to two very important guests today to find out.
1: Yes, joining us in the studio now is Ethan Guo, the Executive Director of Transient Workers Count 2, more commonly known as TWC2, and Ada Chong, the Communications Lead at TWC2. Good morning, guys. Thank you for joining us this morning.
3: Good morning.
1: All right, let's kick off with Ethan. Bring us up to speed. Give us an overview of the wage dispute over the last couple of weeks.
3: Yes, so it was a very shocking thing that happened, wasn't it? So the fact that this big group of workers suddenly showed up at the MOM Services Centre to say that they've not received salaries for maybe a couple of months, and they've decided to just stop work and then show up at MOM and said, hey, we need help because something has gone wrong here. And I think it's really rare where we see this big group of workers coming to MOM, and we know every time something like that happens that something has gone wrong, really wrong.
2: Yeah. So you've never seen it grow to this kind of scale before, yeah, from 100 to 400.
3: The fact is that salary problems are very, very common. We see that at our organization all the time. But what is rare and are such occasions whereby you have this big group of workers coming en masse, going to MOM and saying that, hey, we really need help here because we've been abandoned, essentially.
2: Wow.
1: Yeah. And what was even more rare and perhaps pleasing, if there's a silver lining in all of this, was the public response. Very positive. Even money's being raised in some quarters. What was your view on the public response?
3: It was very good. It's always heartening, to see when the public rallies around the migrant workers and say this isn't right. This is not the way to treat them. They are our guests here in this country and they deserve better.
2: Yes. So let's try to put ourselves in the shoes of one of these workers. Let's say that I just discovered my employer has disappeared, right? Mm-hmm. And I'm owed months of salary. I don't know if I'm going to get paid. Mm-hmm. I don't know if I still have a job. Yeah. I don't even know whether I'm allowed to stay in Singapore.
3: Yes.
2: What actually happens next? Can you walk us through the process step by step and what TWC2 can do to help these workers?
3: Yes, the usual step for them is to go through to lodge a salary claim, first of all. And they have to do it with an organization called the Tripartite Alliance for Dispute Management, or TADAM for short, the TADM. So at the first stage at TADAM is mediation. I know as part of this whole tripartite thing that's going on, the key is to try and see if a settlement can be reached. And then if it cannot be reached, the next step is to then move forward to the Employment Claims Tribunal, or ECT, or at the state court, where the whole case will be heard in front of a magistrate. Yep. So that's the usual stage. The key, however, is that even at the mediation stage, you know, here you have a worker who has not been paid salary for maybe a very long time, who's desperate, feeling very desperate, who's feeling like he could basically lose everything. Mm. A lot is at stake. And an employer who might be at the mediation session going that, I've gone bankrupt, I cannot pay, what do you want me to do? And so here's $500, take it or leave it. And very often the worker would say, I'll take it because, I don't know what else there is.
1: So the advantage is completely with the employer. What was it about this particular case that forced them to take such a positive, almost desperate measure to protest the MOM. Look, unpaid salaries are not new in Singapore. That's we know this. Mm-hmm. When Alex was on the show previously with us, mm-hmm. we talked about unpaid salaries being the number one issue in Singapore.
3: Yes.
1: Why was this one so serious? And then after to Ada, why did it resonate with the public?
3: I think it's because, you know, usually if a worker were owed salary, the employer would try to mitigate it by going to the worker and saying, look, here's $50, here's $100, you know, go buy your meals and all that for that. I assure you, I'll pay you as soon as I can, maybe next week, maybe next month. And then the next week comes and the next month comes and the employer still says, no, I'm sorry, I still don't have the money to pay you. So let's do it again next, review it again next week, next month. So yeah, so the poor worker feels that he cannot say no, he cannot tell the employer, no, I refuse to work, you know, unless you pay me now, because he knows that so much is at stake. So I think what was different about this case was that the employer didn't even bother doing that. The employer just cut them off, the whole lot of them, right there and then, and said, you know, forget it. I don't care about you guys anymore. So throw you off out onto the streets. You're on your own.
1: Yeah. And Ada, from a communications point of view, why did this particular case really resonate with the Singapore public?
4: I think part of it was because it was so visible that it was picked up in the news and there was a lot of coverage of the issue. And I think the numbers also speak for themselves, right? The fact that it's not just one or two workers, but a big group of 400 workers. I think actually TWC2 also saw a group of about 300 workers at the end of 2025 come to us with salary issues. And yeah, it takes quite a lot for so many workers to come forward all at once.
1: From the same company?
4: Three related companies.
1: Okay, yeah. But not the same case as this one. This is a separate
4: different
1: issue.
4: Yeah, this is a separate issue. So the 300 workers that we saw at the end of last year, well, they also faced a similar circumstance where their worker, where the boss actually went bankrupt. And that's why they came forward to us for help all at once. And I think, you know, what people don't realize is that it takes a lot for a worker to decide to file a salary claim with MOM. And as Ethan mentioned, that's because there is a lot at stake. For them, they've already not been paid for months, and that promise of salary is really important. So when they come forward, the process that they face is not easy. They're the ones who have to gather the evidence to file the claim. And there is no promise that actually after going through all the formal processes, the mediation and potentially a claim at the Employment Claims Tribunal, that they will get their money back. So at the mediation stage, the idea is to get them to settle rather than to get them all their owed salary. And then even at the Employment Claims Tribunal, if the judge has ruled in their favor, what workers get is a tribunal order that orders the boss to pay them. But this is not always what happens, because if the boss just doesn't comply or doesn't have the money to, the worker is the one who has to try to get that order enforced, which is a very complex process.
1: Ethan, playing devil's advocate, many of our listeners may be owners of SMEs, smaller businesses. They'll say, look, I'm Singaporean. Yes. I'm not a bad man or woman. Yes. I want to pay these people.
3: Yes.
1: My business went bankrupt due to changing tides in the industry that were not my fault. Mm-hmm. I am also not paying myself. I have no money. My company has gone. What do you want from me? What would you say to that?
3: I would say to that, that's why we need better protections for the workers, for in case something like this happens. And in the same light as this same employer would probably have bought workplace injury compensation insurance, which is required by law, why couldn't we also have a salary insurance scheme? So, you know, just let employers be able to buy salary insurance as well, for in case, to cover them in case something like this happens. Of course, then the question begets as to, you know, what does that mean employers get off the hook because the insurance, I don't have to care anymore. You know, I can just go bust and the insurance will take care of it. So, well, then, but no, even with the salary insurance, we should still make the non-payment of salary a crime, which should be prosecuted under the law. And on top of that, if the employer keeps doing this and the insurer keeps having to pay, keeps having to save his butt, then, you know, eventually his premiums will go up, right? And then he will come to a point where he thinks he cannot continue to be in business. And maybe that should be the case. Mm. Yeah.
2: So the last time Alex was here, we talked about the issue of job mobility for mm-hmm. these workers. And for many of us, if we're not being paid, yes. first of all, of course, we'll complain, but then we will try to, or very possibly, just move on to another job. But yeah. these migrant workers don't have it that easy. One thing many Singaporeans may not realize is that losing your employer isn't just about losing your income.
3: That's right.
2: You're talking about losing your legal status here. Mm-hmm. While investigations are ongoing, what happens to a worker's work permit? Can they move on to another employer? How quickly does it happen for them?
3: Yeah, so a couple of things happen. So first of all, if their employers are no longer around, or if the employers have cut their work permits in the first place, then and if they quickly lodge a salary claim, they will be issued a special pass, which legitimizes their stay in Singapore while all of this is being sorted out. And if you are a work permit holder who is on special pass, your employer is legally obligated to provide food and lodging for you.
2: Okay.
3: So that's good. But, however, the trouble is that there are so many scams that are happening to migrant workers these days. Workers who are being brought in under S-Pass and EP, so your higher level workers, even though they may not actually be qualified as S-Pass or EP level, but they're brought in as those permit holders. And these workers at these levels are seen to be more capable of taking care of themselves, and they don't have these protections. So you know, even though they may not really be qualified as yeah. S-Pass or EP holders, but they don't have the protection as a work permit holder.
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0: fighting.
1: Wow, let Queen sing it, Neil.
0: Truck drivers, taxi drivers, we're all fighting in Singapore.
1: We're all fighting. Welcome to Singapore Unfiltered. Neil, are you angry?
0: I'm not, actually.
1: Okay, that's good.
0: I'm very calm.
1: But today we are talking about what we've seen more and more online in the last couple of weeks. Fights. Physical fights. Within the past week or so, we've seen videos of people throwing punches, our elderly getting up their wheelchairs, pulling hair, chasing one another down the street, drivers getting physical, and we even have a first-hand account of people throwing hands at a local comedy show. So this raises an interesting question today. Are we just becoming angrier, Neil?
0: We might be. But the question we're asking all of you is, why is there so much fighting happening in Singapore? Are we getting angrier? As Audrey pointed out, if you scroll through TikTok or Instagram, you'll come up with punch-ups in Paris, nasty scraps in New York, lawless brawls in London, but we rarely see such scenes in Singapore. Until this week, we've had not one, not two, not three, but four street fights in the last week. It's like a scene from a video game. We've had auntie versus auntie at Serangoon.
1: The number of times I've watched that video,
0: right?
1: By the way.
0: We've had taxi driver versus truck driver at Queen Street. Then we had a Royal Rumble, a WWE-style Royal Rumble outside Zouk. And then most bizarrely of all, a fight broke out at a Kumar comedy gig. A Kumar gig. When we're fighting at a Kumar gig, we know something has seriously gone wrong. One tiny island, four fights in less than 2 weeks. We have to ask the question, why? Why is there so much fighting in Singapore? Is it just a coincidence? Are we more active with our phones, recording everything, or are we getting angrier? WhatsApp 8855-0893. Best comment gets the $100 voucher.
1: Already so many comments coming in. Alan saying, don't fight, listen to Neil and Audrey. We'll put a smile on your face. Yeah, can you imagine they start just blaring Let's Talk Singapore and just calm everybody down?
0: Yes, our soothing, soothing radio voices.
1: Cheryl coming in with a great comment. Recent incidents reported in Singapore range from road rage confrontations and disputes in public places to arguments that escalated into assaults. Again, this is Cheryl, our listener. In many cases, the initial trigger was surprisingly minor. A disagreement, a perceived slight, or a moment of frustration that spiraled into violence. I don't think Singaporeans have become angrier. I think we've become less forgiving. Every small mistake now feels like a personal attack. A car cuts into your lane, someone bumps into you, someone speaks rudely. And instead of thinking, maybe they're having a bad day, we think, how dare they? Maybe it's because we're all running on empty. We rush from meeting to meeting, worry about bills, family, work, and deadlines. Our patience tank is already at 5% before breakfast. She had even more comments, but you know, I think that she captured it so well, right?
0: I think that's an absolutely beautiful comment, proving what once again that we have the best listeners.
1: Yeah.
0: And I'm going to work backwards. We're going to get into the auntie on auntie, the WWE Royal Rumble at Zouk, all of the others. But it's the Kumar gig that stands out for me, because when I tell people there was a fight at a Kumar gig, nobody believes me until, as always, I produce evidence.
1: Yes.
0: Benjamin Lee, Mr. Miyagi, good friend of the show, he writes the shows for Kumar, and he was there and he was an eyewitness at this gig. So picture the scene. Kumar is on stage. Laugh, laugh, laugh. Joke, joke, joke. Gag, gag, gag. And then Kumar stops because he sees a fight on stage. Listen to this.
2: I think Singaporeans are definitely getting angrier, or at least letting their anger spill over into public spaces. I don't know, maybe it's the ease at which you can express anger and rage on social media, but last Friday at Kumar's show at MBS, there was this couple in the audience who obviously had some issues between them. They completely lost it and started hitting each other. They didn't care that they were making a scene until they were thrown up by security. Thank goodness they were thrown up by security, because they were about to steal the show. But maybe that's what it is, stealing the scene, being the show.
0: Wow. Once we're fighting at a Kumar gig, it's all over, Audrey. What do you make of that?
1: Interesting. So it was a couple. So it's an internal family disagreement. We don't know the details of that. But I like what Benjamin Lee said. Are they doing it for attention, basically, was the question. I don't know. I can't imagine getting into a physical fight and wanting people to look at me. Is that a personality thing?
0: I don't get it either. But to prove to you that we are the number one radio show in radio, right? We're talking about this morning, are Singaporeans getting angrier than ever? So I'm bringing in the most calm, mild-mannered, laid-back guy
3: I've ever met
0: in my life. Ladies and gentlemen, I am not making this up. Fandi Ahmad, the legend.
3: Hey!
0: The Singapore Lions legend, the greatest footballer Southeast Asia has ever seen, has just wandered into the studio. Good morning, Fandi.
4: Good morning, Masale.
3: You have no idea what we're talking about, but we just wanted to bring you in. Thank you so much for stopping by.
4: No. We got called. Somebody made a call to this Masale.
0: I'll be very quick. All right. I'll just ask you the question because we're seeing lots of fights in Singapore this week.
4: All right.
0: People, aunties, uncles. But you are the calmest man I know. What's your secret to staying so calm?
4: Control your emotion. Stay focused and disciplined and, you know, be nice to everybody.
0: You see, don't fight in the streets. Live like Fandi Ahmad. How you doing, Fandi? What are you doing here?
4: Me?
0: Yeah.
4: Some interviews next door.
0: Okay.
4: So I've been busy, actually, going up and down KL for the World Cup.
0: Okay.
3: So
0: we've got you on here. Well, let's have a prediction, shall we? So we'll stay there. As you're breaking news, we've got breaking news. Fandi Ahmad has joined us in the studio.
4: They are.
0: He's singing Wednesday morning. Fandi Ahmad is singing. He sings about as well as me, actually.
3: He's singing
0: in the studio. All right, we've got you here. What's your World Cup prediction? What are you thinking of it so far?
4: So far, it's been okay. Not too bad, not too good. Yeah, because too many teams, it's very difficult to, say that who will be the best. But I'll try now after Netherlands fail. I think I'll pick up France.
3: Hey, that's my team.
0: If you don't understand why he picked the Netherlands, of course, Fandi famously played in the Netherlands for Groningen. If you don't know that, you cannot be Singaporean. He's the greatest footballer we've ever had. What about England, Fandi? What about England?
4: 50-50. I was following France as well. Hmm. But I believe there is something going on with Argentina.
0: Oh. Yeah? Yeah? Good or bad?
4: Good for them, bad for others.
0: Okay. All right, you're a striker. I'll say it again, the best striker Southeast Asia has ever seen. This has been a striker's tournament. Haaland has scored 5, Kylian Mbappe has scored plenty. What's been the secret to this World Cup? Why are the strikers scoring so many goals?
4: Their midfielders are creating a lot of chances, but also because of the too many teams, and you can see that the weaker teams letting in too many goals. So, but there's some competitive teams that coming as underdog, but they prove, you know, like Morocco is improving very well, going to the last 16th. Yeah, so they are also, and I'm very impressed with Mexico, the way they play, the way they press. And I hope that they will get into the last four or last four, not 16, last four. I want them to be there.
0: Okay, we have to talk about the second most handsome footballer in the world. You're the first. Cristiano Ronaldo.
3: My man.
0: Her man.
4: Yeah.
0: Up and down. He is 41 years old, Fandi.
4: Yeah.
0: So there's a school of thought, he's a legend, leave him alone. Or he's 41, let the young guys come in and play. What do you think?
4: I just hope this will be his last, because he's a damn good player, handsome guy.
3: Yeah.
4: But number two,
0: you're number one, brother.
3: Okay.
4: So because I hope that they'll get somewhere through this competition going on now. Hopefully they can get to the last four and at least give him a chance to play in the final and earn him. Hopefully they also will win the World Cup. Hopefully, they can win the World Cup.
0: Fantastic.
4: For him, just for Ronaldo.
0: You still look fabulous, Fandi. You're still as handsome as ever. You've got that wonderful Adidas T-shirt there. It looks absolutely terrific on you. Last one for you. How do Singaporeans stay calm? We're talking about being angry today. What is your tip on Singaporeans to stay calm?
4: Yes, important for me is behavior, your self-behavior, family behavior. You always speak to your kids, yeah? Just stay humble, don't fight, yeah?
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1: Former auditor turned entrepreneur, and now she's part of the Joyful Investors. Hazel Soon, welcome to Money and Me. How are you?
2: Hi, Michelle. It's a pleasure to be here with you today.
1: Oh, we're going to be talking about China specifically, investing in China, looking beyond the big names like Alibaba and Tencent, understanding a couple of the key indices, and also looking closer at the AI race and who's ahead. Is it the US? Is it China? We've got all that wrapped up for you. But first, are you ready to take the investing blind box test?
2: Sure.
1: Questions that come out of nowhere that I've heard investors talk about. So here we go. OpenAI, the confidential filing of OpenAI, the company behind ChatGPT, has triggered huge interest among retail investors. Do you think that OpenAI is an investment in AI or an investment in infrastructure spending?
2: Well, I would say when it comes to looking at OpenAI, the investment, the IPO, it's really important for investors to still stay disciplined when it comes to that. Because a lot of, usually when you have IPOs, right, there's a lot of interest, a lot of attention.
1: On day one, yeah.
2: Yes, and it's very easy for people to get, too hyped up sometimes, especially now that AI is the hottest topic in town. Yeah. So when it comes to the OpenAI IPO or even any others that are upcoming in time to come, I think investors have to really be careful to pay attention to the financial quality.
1: In terms of that, how do investors figure out valuations when profits are uncertain?
2: Oh, yes, yes, you're right. So when profits are uncertain, that's where valuation metrics like PE will be tough, right, for us to be looking at. And that's where sometimes you look at the PS ratio, also the price to sales ratio. So these are some of the key valuation metrics that yes, investors can actually pay attention to help them understand better. And also in addition to valuation, I would say when it comes to the quality of the financials, we want to look out for more consistency.
1: Okay. Yes. Got it. Love that. All right, let's talk about the second question in our blind box. Rotation out of tech. A lot of investors that I speak with are discussing healthcare and financials. Do you think those might be the next leadership sectors?
2: In fact, personally, I would say I do look at healthcare, financials, aside from technology. And rotation of funds in the markets is something that is actually always happening. So there will be a period where you see, oh, everyone's talking about technology. But at some point where the technology prices starts to fall, that's where the funds are actually rotating elsewhere. It could be healthcare, it could be financials, it could even be consumer stocks as well. Yeah. So the key is be diversified. So as an investor, right, we do want to have a portfolio that has diversity among all of those different sectors. And the thing is, I do believe that even right now in this age where we're talking about AI, some of the healthcare names, financial names, they are also important because they're going to be adopting AI in the enterprises.
1: Exactly.
2: And that will help to boost their productivity, their efficiency as well.
1: Oh, good point. Last blind box question, and then we'll go to our planned topic of the day.
2: All right.
1: What could kill the AI rally? So is the, you know, people are wondering what event, Hazel, would cause you to reduce your AI exposure?
2: I would say it's actually hype. For me, I look a lot on investor psychology. So when the prices have actually gone up by too much and the rally when it's too overextended, that's where I want to be careful and take on a more defensive mode.
1: Really? Yeah.
2: Yes. Because for myself, as someone, I look at technical analysis, right? So when it comes to buying, I tend to like to buy when people don't like to buy.
1: When things are calm.
2: Yes.
1: That's when you like to buy.
2: Or when people are fearful.
1: Okay.
2: Oh, that's when I can get to buy at great discounts in the markets.
1: Right.
2: But when things have all gone up and when I see...
1: Are going up very quickly.
2: Yes. And I think one indicator is where you realize, hey, everyone around you are all talking about AI.
1: Yeah.
2: Yes. Even when you're taking the taxis, the uncles are talking to you about AI or any other people on the streets where, you know, or people who might not be as... financially well-versed, and they're also talking about investing in AI. That's usually a very good indicator for us as an investor that, oh, maybe we have to be careful.
1: Interesting.
2: Yes.
1: Hazel Soon is my guest. She's co-founder and chief trainer at the Joyful Investors. They have lots of free courses as well that you can take part in if you'd like to get a hang of investing. You can learn technical analysis with them.
2: Yes, yes.
1: You can learn about ETF investing with them.
2: Yes, and also
1: and
2: REITs.
1: Oh, our favorite topics. All right, let's talk about China Tech as we decided to today. Mm-hmm. When many investors hear the word China Tech, they think Alibaba and Tencent. Is there a broader landscape that we should be paying attention to today?
2: Definitely. In fact, I would say that today, the China tech landscape has really improved a lot. But it's really normal. It's really normal for investors to be more focused on names like Alibaba, Tencent, because of a very simple reason. They are very close to consumers' hearts. I mean, even myself, as I'm in Singapore, I do use some of the apps.
1: Really?
2: Yes, I have used before Taobao, which is by Alibaba. Or even when you travel down to China.
1: You need to use Alibaba.
2: If you don't use apps like Tencent, WeChat.
1: WeChat!
2: It's hard to survive there in China without some of this, what they call super apps. Yeah. And that's why these are the names that investors might be more acquainted to. Mm. But having said that, the whole technology ecosystem in China, it extends all the way to what's happening behind the scenes, such as the infrastructure that's powering this whole digital ecosystem, and all the way down to all of these consumer-facing applications that we do know about. So it is a much broader landscape.
1: Can you give us some specific examples
2: Sure.
1: of companies in this landscape?
2: Sure, sure. To be able to understand this, I think a good way is to categorize it into hard tech versus soft tech. Yes. So when it comes to hard tech, it's more of the physical, tangible side of the technology ecosystem. So let's say we talk about a smartphone that almost everyone has today. But how does a smartphone work? Actually, it's the chips inside that's powering the smartphone. So the companies that are related to this chip manufacturing, they are part of the hard tech side. Or even today, nowadays, if you notice on the streets in Singapore, we see more and more EVs, right?
1: Oh, yeah.
2: Yes, yes, EVs. So the batteries inside these EVs, they are also under the hard tech side. So the manufacturing companies of the EV batteries. Yeah, so that's hard tech. But soft tech, on the other hand, would be names like Alibaba, Tencent, where they focus more on one thing is user experience. The other is they have usually more scalable digital solutions. So if you look at an application, it's just one application that's built, but it supports millions of users, right? And it's very focused on a very good user interface and experience. So these are the soft tech side of the technology ecosystem.
1: In terms of significance, though, as an investor, if you're thinking Alibaba, Tencent, and have not widened beyond that, your viewpoint, are there any other companies in the hard tech side of the equation that you're mentioning that sort of rival the significance of Alibaba and Tencent?
2: Oh, yes. I would say there are. But these are the names that maybe not a lot of people have heard about yet. Because actually, one interesting point I would like to share is this. Investors, they do know about hard tech. It's not that they don't know, but they have been focusing on the hard tech in the US. Yeah, but there are equivalents in China as well. So take, for example, one of these, if you're looking at the US, one of the top favorite company that people are talking about is Nvidia, right? So what's the equivalent of Nvidia in China, for example? That would be companies like Huawei, Cambricon Technologies. Yeah, but Huawei is not listed. So investors cannot invest in them directly in that sense. But for Cambricon Technologies, it is commonly seen as the Nvidia of China. And it is very important because China is now trying to increase their self-sufficiency when it comes to science and technology. Yeah. So Cambricon Technology will be something that will be a company that is very important. Aside from that, we also have names like, earlier I talked about EV, right? CATL. Yeah. CATL is a very important company because it's actually the world's largest EV battery maker. So maybe more people might hear about Tesla, BYD, but actually CATL is the largest EV battery maker. The second largest is BYD. So these are the companies that are actually there.
1: But not talked about often.
2: Yes,
1: well, not talked CATL, about yes.
2: Yes, CATL.
1: Cambricon, maybe not.
2: Yes, yes, yes. Mm. Yeah, aside from that, another one would be SMIC. SMIC, to understand what SMIC does, think about TSMC. Mm-hmm. Yes, so TSMC is the world's largest chip foundry. As for SMIC, it's the largest in China.
1: A foundry.
2: Yes, it's a chip foundry. So basically, it does the manufacturing of your chips that other companies design. So basically, there is actually a China equivalent for a lot of these giants, tech giants that we do know of. Yeah. In the US side.
1: Fascinating, fascinating. If investors want access to these themes, but they're not comfortable selecting individual stocks, is there a way to access China's hard tech sector?
2: For sure, that would be. And I would think one of the easiest way is to make use of ETFs, exchange-traded funds, because there are actually a number of ETFs that do give us exposure to China tech. But of course, different ETFs, they might have different makeup. So if you're looking for, say, a pure hard tech play in China, then one of the ETFs on the list is this ETF called CSOP, CSI Star and Chinex 50 ETF. The ticker is SCY. It's actually listed on the Singapore Stock Exchange. So the good thing is you can actually trade in SGD. You don't need to worry about the Forex conversion fees. Yeah, so that will give you really total exposure to the top 50 largest hard tech companies in China right now.
1: Interesting.
2: Yeah, but let's say if you would like to have exposure to both hard tech plus soft tech side, there are ETFs that do give us exposure to both together in China. One of them that I could think of is this CQQQ, Invesco China Tech ETF, that's listed in the US site. Yeah, so it does give us the exposure to both the hard tech plus the soft tech. Yeah, so these are some of course, this list is non-exhaustive, but these are some of the options that investors can look at. And it does really help because, you know, for ETFs, one thing that I really like about it is that it has this self-cleansing mechanism whereby even if you are an investor who doesn't want to be too active in picking and changing your portfolio makeup, the ETF will do it for you. Because over time, as the leaders change, they will also change the allocation. So usually the highest allocation will go to the top companies, the top leaders. Whereas for some of the weaker players, either they will kick out totally out of the index or they will take a smaller allocation.
1: That's the beauty of ETFs. You don't have to watch it like a hawk and wait for the pot to overboil because it self-corrects.
2: Yes, yes, yes. So that is something that will be a very important benefit for investors who wants to get exposure to China tech, but you are not clear of the individual names or you don't want to be too active when it comes to managing the entire portfolio and picking, going in and out. Yeah.
1: But of course, the upside is different versus you getting into NVIDIA in 2012.
2: Yes, yes. So there will always be pros and cons.
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1: It has been a remarkable few days for Singapore animation. Just last week, The Violinist became the first Singapore-led animated feature to win the Kristall for Best Feature at NSC, widely regarded as the world's most prestigious animation film festival. The film also took home the award for Best Original Soundtrack. It is a big milestone for Singapore animation and recognition for a story rooted in Singapore and Southeast Asia. I'm very excited to welcome my two guests today. In the studio are executive producer Justin Demon at Robot Playground Media and co-director and co-writer Irvin Han. Justin, Irvin, very big congratulations and welcome to the program.
2: Thank you.
3: Thanks for having us.
1: Okay, it's been a few days now since NSC. I'm sure the whirlwind has probably eased just a little and you've had a chance to reflect on everything that's happened. When you look back now, what has this achievement come to mean to each of you? Who wants to go first?
3: I'll go first.
1: Okay.
3: For me, it's been a 10th year journey, right? The project really began as a short film. Mm-hmm. That we produced for SG50, so right. That was 11 years ago, mm-hmm. right? And ever since that short film came out, we've had, you know, strong responses, right? And the idea was always to produce a feature film for our studio. And for the first feature film from our studio, you know, for me, it always had to be about a story about who we are and where we come from. And we thought that short film was a good one to develop into a feature. So it's been a 10th year journey. I think I'm most gratified for the team that we have in Singapore that's grown and mature as artists and as filmmakers. So it's still singing, to be honest. So, you know, we'll see how this week goes. And
1: I'm sure you're so tired from the entire, you know, trip.
3: In the best way,
1: yeah. And you, Justin?
2: Well, you know, after, you know, got the news of winning, I remember a conversation that someone had with me a bit more than 10 years ago about asking about, why are you making films in Singapore? Like, obviously, you know, only certain kinds of films will make money here. Certain kinds of films only will be watched here. And for the more than like 10 years, I've been kind of really focused on local creators, you know, local talent, local stories, local IPs, and knowing, you know, there's a strong belief that it will actually go global and there's a market for it overseas. So one of the things that validated this whole thing is seeing how such a culturally specific and historically specific story like Violinist resonated so much. And it just really proves that, you know, a good story really makes everything come together, but also having a sound hits, having great talent and a stronger talent ecosystem around them is important to be able to help transport those good stories around us. So I'm just happy that, you know, I didn't take the advice of certain people 10 plus years ago.
1: Well, we're all happy, and yeah. I'm going to say it again. Before we went to air, I said it. I knew you'd win. The last time we spoke in May, I had a feeling you were going to win, you know, and that's why I preempted your PR team to say, we would like to speak to you.
2: And that's why, I didn't want to jinx anything by didn't say anything as well. But okay. Yes, you all had the belief.
1: Okay, Justin, when the Kristall was announced, were you genuinely surprised? No, right?
2: Well, okay, I'll put on my industry hat. Like, you know, I'm always very practical about certain things. So when I first got the news, it was like early morning on Sunday, right? Yeah, Singapore mm-hmm. time Sunday, mm-hmm. yeah. So we were always just chatting about it. Said, you know, there's such huge marketing machines from so many big movies that in NSC, you know, I've already heard from my journalist friends, mm-hmm. you know, how some of the machinations behind the scenes mm-hmm. were. We were just quite happy that, you know, we won the Best Soundtrack, Original Soundtrack Award. That itself was such a big validation because mm-hmm. it really showed that there was a craftsmanship in the film that resonated very mm-hmm. strongly, right?
1: But the screenings went very well as well.
2: Yes,
1: right?
2: Yes. 11 plus minutes of ovation at the end of it, which was unprecedented as well.
1: Mm. Yeah. Okay.
2: So when they got the news, it was a real shock because it just means that we just cut through the noise with a very strong story, very strong characters, and just great direction.
1: Okay, yeah. And yourself?
3: Yeah, I mean, like, we won the Best Soundtrack Award the day before the main ceremony, right? And, you know, everyone was ecstatic, especially because the music is such a central part of the film. You know, to be recognized for that really is already a huge recognition for the film and its impact. The premiere screening on Monday was quite emotional. It was we had a standing ovation. I didn't even track, but I was told about 10, 11 minutes, right?
1: Wow.
3: I come from series production, you know, we don't get applause after people watch a TV show. So this was quite new. And it was very emotional. And
1: what was that experience like?
3: I mean, it was a sea of people, about 1,000 people in the theater, and I was mainly just looking for my team. They are far behind, you know, I couldn't find them. They saw me waving, but couldn't find them, and it was very emotional. And for the final ceremony, you know, to be honest, I didn't expect it.
1: Right? No, okay.
3: We saw some of the prizes being won by other films, and it was a very strong film for strong year for French animated films.
1: Right.
3: Many of them are absolutely superb.
1: Right.
3: But when the result came, I think it was truly a shock to me. But I was quickly awash with, you know, gratitude and humility and awe.
1: But festivals always have their own grapevine, though. You know, people quietly telling you, you've got a real chance, you're going to win. Did you hear any of that?
3: I don't know, but
1: were you trying very hard not to listen?
3: I have a good dose of imposter syndrome. I think that's healthy for a creative, right? So we just take it as it comes. And yep, so when it happened, it was totally unexpected, but obviously extremely, extremely grateful and humbled.
1: Okay.
2: One thing I would just say is, you know, one thing we believed in the film for a year plus is that it's really a film for the zeitgeist. And I think the festivals, the jury, the people who attended NSC really reacted to it because it was such a film for its time.
1: That's right. Irvin, you're telling a story spanning Singapore and Malaya from 1929 through the Japanese occupation while pitching largely to international financiers, you know, partners and audiences. How much latitude did you really have to tell that history on your own terms versus the pressure, sometimes perhaps unspoken, to make it more legible to overseas audience?
3: Yeah, the way I went about it, and, you know, obviously it was quite a challenge getting this, you know, finance, and, you know, we've gone to many markets, speak to many, many folks on the financial side, obviously. I never pitched it as a history lesson or even a history about Singapore. You know, I don't think that is what buyers necessarily look at. You know, they want a story. So the story has to work. You know, everything else, the context, the backdrop, you know, supports it. So I think that was very key. And, you know, it depends on who you're pitching to. An Asian investor who has a certain interest and passion for history or for, you know, historical events in this part of the world, then you lean a little bit more into that. If you're speaking to an Italian or a French buyer, it's a little different. As a development person, as a producer, not just a director, I think I'm always very mindful of that,
1: Was there ever a moment where you deliberately chose not to explain something because you trusted audiences to meet you halfway?
3: Yeah, again, I didn't really try to sell on the historic scope of the film, right? In fact, I sold it very much as a very intimate story with restraint, with dignity, and heartfelt emotions. I think that's what we go to the cinema for. You know, we want to feel something. You know, we're paying a ticket for emotions, not a history lesson or not a cultural lesson. Everything else comes to support the main story. Something I was very mindful of as well.
1: Okay. Perhaps that's why people connected with it, even they didn't know the historical context. Okay. The Violinist, as we mentioned earlier, didn't just win Best Feature, it also won Best Original Soundtrack. Without stealing the thunder from, you know, composer Ricky Ho, how important was the music in helping audiences connect emotionally with the story?
3: Yeah. Well, the thunder all came from Ricky, right? And also we had a Spanish composer who worked with him, Isabel Latorre from Valencia. But Ricky, you know, he, in my eyes, is really the most accomplished composer that we've ever had. You know, he doesn't live here, he's in Taipei, but much of his roots and his feelings about home poured into this score that took about a year to compose, right? It's a very classical score. And like I said, the fact that, you know, it won Best Original Soundtrack in itself is already a huge testament, because the music is really a language and a character in the film. So I'm very happy for him. I hope to see him very soon. He's on holiday now.
1: He
3: got the news right away. We FaceTimed him from, you know, he's in Taipei. It was early in the morning, but, you know, musicians, they don't sleep.
1: Shocked?
3: They don't sleep. He was actually very humble, and that's even more amazing for someone of his experience and standing. So yeah, hope to see him soon.
2: I want to give a special shout out to Joy Yong, the actual violinist that worked with Ricky and Irvin on recording the music. She's been quite amazing, like, and you know, the reaction to the music has always been, after people have watched the screening, they always come and say, hey, the music very good. It's already a quite testament quite early on that we knew that it would go somewhere along.
1: Okay, how did it all happen? Just before we wrap up, how did you find Ricky?
3: Through his manager that I met in Tokyo Film Festival. I knew of Ricky. You know, he manages basically just said, Ricky needs to work on this film.
1: Okay. Right?
3: He's been looking to go back to work on a Singapore film. He hasn't done one in a long time. And I think the scope of the film, the kind of soaring, you know, classical score is exactly what he's great at. So it went very quickly from there. And, you know, given his standing, he's one of the nicest men you'll ever meet. So thank you, Ricky Ho.
1: We'd love to speak to him at some point.
3: Yeah, yeah, I'm sure.
1: And what a perfect note to end on. Justin Demon, Irvin Han, congratulations once again. And thank you both for joining us in the studio.
3: Thank you so much.
1: We've been speaking to executive producer Justin Demon at Robot Playground Media and co-director and co-writer Irvin Han of The Violinist, which became the first Singapore-led animated feature to win the Kristall for Best Feature at NSC, widely regarded as the world's most prestigious animation film festival. This has been Viewpoint. I'm Lin Lee.
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1: Welcome to The Big Story. I'm Hung Bin Jong. Families earning at least $30,000 a month have almost doubled in Singapore over the past 5 years. According to the latest General Household Survey, around 1 in 7 resident households now falls into that income bracket. Median monthly household income has also crossed the $12,000 mark for the first time after adjusting for inflation. On paper, Singapore appears to be getting wealthier. But do these figures mean Singaporeans are genuinely better off? Or are higher incomes simply keeping pace with rising living costs? And with investment income making up a growing share of household earnings, what does this reveal about inequality and the financial future of Singaporean households? Well, joining us to break down what these numbers really mean is Terence Ho, Executive Director and Associate Professor of Practice at the Institute for Adult Learning at the Singapore University of Social Sciences and nominated Member of Parliament. Hi, Terence. Welcome to the show.
2: Hello. Thanks for having me on the show.
1: Thank you so much for joining us. Well, Terence, I mean, households earning at least $30,000 a month have almost doubled from 7.4% in 2020 to 13.4% in 2025. And I believe median household income has also risen to $12,446 after inflation adjustments. Now, at first glance here, these figures suggest Singapore has become significantly wealthier over the past 5 years. But are we really? Are Singaporeans better off? Is everyone earning much more now?
2: I think the rise in real median income, that is income adjusted for inflation, does suggest that Singaporeans are better off compared with 5 years ago. And it's not just the median or the top end of the income distribution. Household income has also grown across the income distribution, with the lower deciles, in fact, experiencing faster income growth. And this is also consistent with the MOM wage data showing that real wages have grown over the past 5 years, albeit more slowly than over the previous five-year period.
1: So what factors are driving this increase in household income?
2: I think there are a few factors at play. First, the income from employment is increasing, and this reflects a healthy or resilient, at least, job market. And second, as the data shows, the proportion of dual income households where both the husband and wife are working has increased from 52.5% in 2020 to 56.6% in 2025. And then there's also the increase in non-employment income, particularly investment income, suggesting that financial or asset markets have done well in the post-COVID period.
1: Okay. I mean, income has risen in real terms after accounting for inflation, but many Singaporeans continue to feel squeezed by housing, groceries, insurance, childcare, and other daily expenses. So what's the reality here? Are incomes truly outpacing the rising cost of living, or are higher incomes simply keeping pace with higher expenses? Or should we just stop complaining about the rise of cost of living altogether?
2: Yeah, so when we look at the aggregate statistics, certainly as we discussed, incomes growth is outpacing the rising cost of living. But of course, the experience of different households, the lived experience varies. There will be those households where retrenchment of a breadwinner or illness to a family member would mean a fall in income and living standards. And even for those with higher real incomes, some may face higher expenses, such as for medical or childcare expenses, depending on the phase of life. And others too may experience lifestyle inflation. And of course, rising prices, particularly in daily expenses, groceries and so on, it contributes to the general sense among Singaporeans that Singapore is becoming more expensive, which is true, even as general household incomes rise.
1: Okay. Well, I mean, for the first time, almost 57% of married couples are dual income households as well. So how much of this increase is being driven by dual income families rather than individuals earning substantially more?
2: So as we discuss, I think that part of the increase is due to, you know, the rising proportion of dual income families, but probably not the main or only reason, as the other factors involved as well.
1: Okay. I mean, the report also notes that new highly skilled immigrants may be lifting overall household incomes as well. To what extent does that influence the national picture?
2: So this data, as I understand, is based on resident households. So work pass holders do not affect the statistics. And from my understanding as well, the growth rate of the resident population over the past 5 years has been fairly stable compared to previous five-year periods. So I would say that maybe new residents, highly skilled new residents, may play a role, but not a huge one in these numbers.
1: And another important thing to note here is that while, employment remains the largest source of household income, investment income has grown significantly as well, from 9.6% to 13.5% of household income. What does this tell us about how wealth is being created here in Singapore? Are we beginning to see wealth grow faster than income?
2: I think it suggests the growing importance, certainly, of assets in generating income relative to employment or labor income, although the employment income still accounts for the largest share of household income. And this is true across the different deciles, except for maybe the very low end.
1: So, is this a positive sign of greater financial literacy and asset ownership, or does it risk widening inequality between, those who own assets and those who don't?
2: Well, it's a positive sign of affluence and perhaps greater investment or familiarity of investment on the part of residents' households. There's also, I think, a risk of widening inequality, meaning that we have to pay more attention to wealth inequality and not just income inequality.
1: Okay. Well, if investment income becomes a larger share of household earning, should, Singapore also start rethinking how it taxes different forms of income as the current system focuses mainly on employment and property income? What would that look like?
2: In recent years, around the budget period, there have been suggestions on, from members of the public, observers, on introducing new forms of wealth taxes besides property and luxury car taxes. For example, there could be capital gains taxes or taxes on net assets above a certain threshold. And certainly, this data suggests that this is something that could be looked into. However, I think the government has not implemented any of these new forms of wealth taxes, perhaps due to concerns over a fair valuation, tax avoidance, or capital mobility.
1: Now, observers say rising investment income could become a bigger source of inequality because not every household owns significant financial assets as well. If this trend continues, how much will wealth inequality continue to widen? Is this a big concern?
2: I think it's certainly an issue that is worth looking into. An occasional paper released by the Ministry of Finance in February this year estimated that wealth inequality is higher than income inequality based on the data that is available. But this is to be expected. And also, Singapore's wealth inequality is probably comparable broadly to other advanced economies such as the UK, Germany, and Japan, as cited in the paper. But I think it's something, as I mentioned, worth looking into, and I have previously suggested the possibility in some of the commentaries I've written for media that the government could consider not just redistributing income, but also distributing income-generating assets to the less well-off to supplement the employment income and keep wealth inequality in check.
1: Okay, interesting. Well, I mean, some economists also warn that higher incomes can themselves fuel demand, pushing up prices for housing services and everyday goods. So is Singapore entering that kind of cycle now?
2: I would say that much of the inflation we experience in Singapore is imported inflation because we are such an open economy. So, for example, the price of food and fuel depends largely on global commodity prices. But that said, there's also no doubt that rising incomes and affluence over the longer period of time also contributes to higher domestic prices, which arise from Singaporeans' willingness to pay for various services, food, and other items. And this, coupled with other domestic factors such as limited land and high rents, would also contribute to the high cost of living here.
1: Well, then, should Singaporeans expect cost of living pressures to remain even if incomes continue to rise?
2: Yes, Singapore is an expensive city, and there are upward cost pressures arising from both global and domestic pressures. For instance, energy prices have gone up, and this will feed into many different sectors. And inflation this year is expected to be between 1.5 to 2.5% by official estimates, which will be higher than last year.
1: And looking ahead, do you expect this pace of income growth to continue over the next few years as well?
2: While there will be no doubt yearly fluctuations in income growth, I would expect nominal income to continue growing so long as Singapore's economy remains resilient and the labor force remains healthy. Real income too should continue to grow, except in years of particularly adverse economic shocks or exceptionally high inflation.
1: So, what are the biggest risks that could slow or reverse these gains then?
2: As a small open economy, Singapore is vulnerable to global economic shocks that could arise, whether from wars, pandemics, financial crisis, or major supply chain disruptions. Any of these events could result in a global economic slowdown, which would affect Singapore. Another structural trend to look out for is the impact of AI and technology on jobs, whether Singapore can sustain the creation of good jobs, and whether economic growth continues to lead to job creation and rising incomes.
1: All right, some great insights from you there. Thank you so much, Terence, for joining us today.
2: Thank you so much, Xiaoping.
1: Thank you. That was Terence Ho, Executive Director and Associate Professor of Practice at the Institute for Adult Learning at the Singapore University of Social Sciences and nominated Member of Parliament. This has been The Big Story with me, Hongbin Zheng.
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From what's trending to the issues shaping our lives, with your voice as part of the conversation. Then take a breather with Live Well with Michelle. 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Through the afternoon, go deeper with Reset with Lynn Lee. 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
1: Welcome to The Agenda. I'm Hung Bin Jong. Now, buy now, pay later has become a familiar part of the way many young Singaporeans shop. What started as a way to spread the cost of bigger purchases is now built into many of the apps we use every day, from shopping and travel to food delivery and transport. In fact, overseas, some platforms have even made it possible to pay for something as small as a $4 bubble tea in installments. According to a World Pay report, nearly 8 in 10 Gen Z Singaporeans have used Buy Now, Pay Later, the highest adoption rate of any age group. Now, supporters say it's a flexible way to manage cash flow and budget more effectively. In fact, we've got one new message here. This one is from YX. YX says, Buy Now, Pay Later. Cash flow is king as long as you keep your spending within your own means and be responsible with purchases. It frees you up for things like investing and other income-generating activities. I mean, it is one of the pros of using Buy Now, Pay Later, right? So if you have any more thoughts here, like YX, do chime in. What's up? 88550893. But on the other hand, others argue it's making it easier to spend money we don't actually have and changing the way young people think about debt. So is Buy Now, Pay Later helping young Singaporeans become smarter with their money? Or is it quietly becoming a debt trap for young Singaporeans? Well, joining us today to share more is Ben Charanwong, who is the Associate Professor of Finance at INSEAD and an affiliated faculty member with the Asian Institute of Digital Finance at the NUS FinTech Lab. Hi, Ben. Welcome to the show.
2: Hi, good afternoon. Thank you for having me.
1: Thank you so much for joining us. Well, Ben, I mean, Buy Now, Pay Later has become remarkably popular among younger Singaporeans. What do you think is driving that growth? Is it the convenience?
2: I think a lot of Buy Now, Pay Later gets bundled in to some of the apps we're using already, right? Like Grab, and we're quite familiar with it, right? As you mentioned, right, Gen Z is the one that's using it quite a lot now. And that's because, you know, they were never kind of like sucked into using credit cards, right? So they were maybe were not used to using them and paying the $200 a year or something like that, or having to call the bank to try to get some stuff waived. And so overall, it just feels a lot more digitally native and seamless.
1: Okay. But is it replacing credit cards for younger consumers?
2: I mean, I don't have the data off the top of my hands, but I think there's some stigma associated with credit cards, you know, let alone the kind of frictions and having to deal with banks, which, you know, I know of nobody who likes, you know, calling a bank to try to figure something out. And so using the apps becomes much more efficient. And I think with the new generation, you know, maybe they see how their parents are doing it. They still want to be a little bit different. Right. And, you know, I speak as a millennial. Right. And you know, I'm so tempted also to use Buy Now, Pay Later. What makes it even stronger is that apart from not having to deal with some of the frictions in the other portions of the financial system, right, there typically are also kind of discounts, right, that kind of Grab may offer you or some other Buy Now, Pay Later service may offer you, right, that kind of entices you to begin using it.
1: Do you think Buy Now, Pay Later then is simply changing how people pay, or is it changing how young people think about spending and borrowing?
2: Yeah, so there's a kind of a flagship, like Nobel Prize winning economic idea called consumption smoothing, right? Where if you need to renovate your apartment or you need to buy like a big piece of furniture or a new laptop, you know, we're talking several thousand dollars, maybe it might make sense to split it up, right? And smooth your consumption over, you know, a couple months as your income is smooth, right? And rather than carrying a balance on a credit card or having to like save up and make lumpy purchases, it makes sense to just front load the purchase rather than smooth out the payment. So I think conceptually, there's something like very elegant, in fact, to economists as well to think about Buy Now, Pay Later. And then it's worth wondering, you know, like many of the times when you use Buy Now, Pay Later, the end consumer actually doesn't seem like they're paying more, right? Like they're just taking a payment and chopping it up into 4 or 6 or 12 or 24, you know, to the extremes. And so who's actually paying for it? I think that's worth thinking about. And the answer is actually a mix of like whatever fintech service and then also the merchant, right? Mm-hmm. And so when you kind of frame it that way, I think just as a kind of liquidity management, just to manage cash, right? So we don't have to spend so much money out of pocket at once. It does make sense. Now, I'll go back to some that the message you read from YX earlier, right? The key to kind of keep an eye on is actually, what does that do to total spending, especially mm-hmm. total spending relative to income, right? Like the fact that you smooth consumption may make, you know, your consumption better off, right? And so you might actually increase spending a little bit, right? But then the question is, as a ratio of your income, like how much are people spending?
1: Right. I mean, on top of that, social media has normalized phrases like girl math, and it's basically free because I paid in installments. Now, behavioral economists also talk about the pain of paying, the idea that splitting payments make purchases less expensive. We also got another text message here. This one's from Sultan. Sultan says, buy now, pay later has its pitfalls. Seen a lot of people buying unnecessary things through buy now, pay later. So, I mean, why does paying in installments make something feel more affordable and lead us to buy such unnecessary items, even though, you know, the total price hasn't changed?
2: Right. So there's this old experiment in economics where, you know, someone shows up and puts something in your hand, right? And then you might be a mug or a cup or whatever, and you think it's cool, it's yours, and then they try to take it away, right? And the pain of taking it away actually is like greater than the joy you got from getting it, right? And so there is this notion when you split stuff up, right, and you kind of make people feel like they're already getting something, you're trying to maybe potentially, you know, play into some of their behavioral biases. I think this is quite relevant. So there's a research done by some professors at Harvard and the United States Federal Reserve. This is looking at America. And what they find is when buy now, pay later was rolled out, instead of helping people just split their consumption a little bit, everyone just spent so much more. Right. Mm-hmm. And so much more to the point it become like this like big puzzle. Like, wait, how come just splitting it up made you, you know, increase your spending by 50%? Right. So that just maybe sounds like, you know, people just think about the upfront cost and then they maybe are underestimating, right, overall how much they actually need to pay. And they just stack up these kind of payment ladders, mm-hmm. right? And they just keep climbing it up. And then the big difference though, I think, with Singapore is that I think generally, you know, people in Singapore are quite well informed, you know, globally, like we know, like on average, they're much better at math than most other countries. But more than that, I think the buy now, pay later platforms here, whenever like a customer is unable or a borrower is unable to pay back, that gets reported into the credit bureau. So it actually shows up on the credit report mm-hmm. as opposed to in some other countries like in Thailand, right, where you're financing bubble tea, right? What people can do is they can rack up a lot of this and just not pay, disappear from the platform, show up with another SIM card, another phone, you know, re-sign up to the app again. So this is, you know, toxic user sign up. I think that's much less of a problem in Singapore.
1: Definitely. I mean, talking about Thailand here, we recently saw news that the buy now, pay later for $4 bubble tea kind of highlights Thailand's household debt risk as well. I mean, are young consumers, though, starting to judge affordability based on the monthly payment rather than the total cost then?
2: Yeah, I think that is a point of concern. And this is why I think the key metric, you know, most people should be gauging is, if I keep stacking this up, right, like what is my total spending as a fraction of my income, right? And whether or not that's sustainable. Right? The whole point shouldn't be, oh, I couldn't afford it if I didn't have this buy now, pay later. Like, I think that's kind of, that's the red flag. If you think, oh, without buy now, pay later, I couldn't afford this and now I can, I think that's dangerous, as opposed to thinking, oh, I don't have the cash, I have to like wait 2 months. That's a different consideration, right? So that's just saying I'm going to front load the purchase, but I could have afforded it relative to my income. I think the problem is, oh, well, I couldn't buy this new couch, I couldn't buy this new, you know, phone. And so let's just kind of stack up all these things. That's where, you know, I think not having good accounting, right, for like a personal finance perspective will then start to bite. And I think, of course, companies and merchants try to take advantage of this and thinking about, okay, if you were not going to buy it upfront, maybe if I tell you, hey, you can split it into four, you know, interest-free payments, you would buy it, right? So merchants may use this, you know, we call this like price discrimination, effectively trying to separate people out, right? There's some people who would buy it upfront and some people who want to, but without the splitting it up into to 4 to 6 payments would not buy it. And so they'll use that to kind of split the market into two different components.
1: So does that mean that kind of subtly shifts our mindset from asking, can I afford this, to can I afford this month's payment?
2: Yeah. So this is kind of how we end up in this world called the hand-to-mouth world, right? Where immediately cash comes and then like we have to pay out an awful lot of debt. I think there is a notion in which, you know, people would need to take seriously, like kind of be considerate of their future selves, right? And so when we're thinking about affordability, it's not like just this instant, right? It's really like this notion that, you know, you're buying a couch or, you know, new microwave or something like that, right? That's like a long-lived asset, right? And so, you know, I think the framework is if you're thinking about something like a consumer durable, I think it makes, you know, as just as a rule of thumb, it makes more sense, right? Or something special, you know, like a kind of a, I'm going to splurge on some special meal, but like, this is not something I'm going to do consistently, right? It's kind of something special to kind of enjoy over time, either the experience or the whatever it is you're buying and using. I think if you're using it for day-to-day consumption stuff, I think this is where things can kind of grow quickly, right? And I think then it's, you have to read the fine print. So there are some, you know, different providers, but there are some terms where if you miss one payment, you get hit with the fee, everything becomes due right away, right? And then, you know, suddenly you're in trouble. And so you actually like end up making yourself a little more financially fragile, right? If you're actually stacking a lot of this stuff up.
1: A great take there. Thank you so much, Ben, for your time and your insights today.
2: Great. Thank you so much for having me. It's been
1: a
2: pleasure.
1: Thank you. Thank you. That was Ben Charnrong, who is the Associate Professor of Finance at INSEAD and an affiliated faculty member with the Asian Institute of Digital Finance and the NUS FinTech Lab. And that's all on the agenda with me, Hung Bin Jung. Catch us again tomorrow, same time, same show on your way home.
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1: Welcome to We Are Family, right here on Let's Talk Singapore. Audrey.
2: Yeah.
1: In the good old days, before Instagram, TikTok, Facebook, parents worried about who their children were hanging out with on the streets.
2: Yes, the wrong crowd, you know.
1: Yes, and I was the ringleader of that wrong crowd back in the day. Today, parents worry about who's reaching them through a screen. From cyberbullying and toxic masculinity to addictive algorithms, endless scrolling, childhood itself is being reshaped by technology.
2: That's right. Social media has changed childhood in ways no previous generation has experienced. It's where young people make friends, discover new interests, and express themselves. But it's also where they compare themselves to others, face cyberbullying, and can end up scrolling for hours without even realizing it. And so what are governments around the world starting to do? Governments like Australia, Malaysia has followed. Britain is considering similar measures, ban social media for kids under 16.
1: So that is the question we are asking our listeners today. Should Singaporean kids under 16 be banned from social media? Joining us in the studio today to answer that question is Chi Tao Wei Liet, the Deputy Director and Head of Vox at Children's Society. Liet, welcome to the show.
3: Hello, good morning.
2: Good morning.
1: All right, let's kick things off. Why has social media become the focal point? Last week, I saw Toy Story 5 at the cinema.
2: How was it?
1: It's good. It's okay. Completely unnecessary, but it's good. The message is good. And the key message from the film wasn't just screen time. We've moved beyond that. But the dangers of social media itself. Mm-mm. Why has social media become the focal point?
3: I think just now both of you rightly pointed out that actually social media has been found in research to have a lot of negative effects on things like mental health, body image, etc. I think everybody knows that is pushing the shift towards like a potential ban. So I wouldn't over elaborate on that. But as a youth worker, I think we are not just seeing it manifest from a data or research standpoint, but on our day-to-day practice, we are seeing certain issues becoming more complicated to deal with. So in the past, I remember when I was a kid, you know, if there was someone trying to bully you, like you were saying, you ex-ringleader, yeah. So
1: you, I wasn't really. I just wasn't.
3: No, I was just kidding. Yeah, just really riding on to your joke. But yeah, you know, in that kind of situation, actually, if the moment you are away from school, you are safe at home, then in a sense, the bullying stops at least for that period where you're away from them physically.
2: Yeah.
3: In our work with our youth, for example, we had a youth where someone was spreading certain rumors about him, about how he is as a partner in a romantic relationship.
1: Online.
3: And, yeah, both online and offline, but they were spreading these rumors online, and it was through some sort of school vigilante kind of social media account. And unfortunately, it went viral. So it had a picture of his face with those rumors as the caption and telling all female students in Singapore that you should be careful about this guy. And eventually it went viral. So I think it got quite bad at school. So in the past, for such cases, typically we would just need to maybe explore potentially a transfer to another school and maybe the bullying will subside. But in this case, actually, the moment, even after the transfer, actually students from that
2: other
3: new school
2: also
3: continued to recognize him and continue to believe in some of these false rumors that were spread about him, right? Then, I mean, in the past, we would talk about youth maybe overspending on, you know, different things. But now the different things also includes, like, I had this youth, he was scrolling on TikTok, and I saw him, like, clicking and sending virtual flowers and gifts to this streamer that he really likes. I mean, I think he probably can afford it, and he's working part-time also on top of his studies. But I mean, I was jokingly saying that maybe you want to consider, instead of sending virtual flowers, maybe you can make a donation to Singapore Children's Society and Vox, you know, who you are part of. So I think in general, social media has made life a bit more complex and complicated for our young people.
2: Should we ban social media for kids under 16? We're hearing from so many of you. And what I love, Neil, is that we're hearing from our teens.
1: We are. So many. Stephen has already jumped in with, yes, 100%. Please ban social media for under 16s, says Stephen. Let them have a normal childhood like the old days. Outdoor ball games. Good luck trying to find somewhere to play a ball game in Singapore in 2026, but I take the sentiment. Board games, outdoor games, get them off the phones, get them outdoors,
2: yes,
1: says Stephen.
2: We're also hearing from Janelle, also asking about the benefits in allowing children below 16 to access social media, and we will be getting to all of that with our guest today, Chi Thao Wei Liet, Deputy Director and Head of Vox at Children's Society. Again, Liet, thank you so much for joining us, and we talked off air about how long you've been with Children's Society. I believe it's
3: 15 years,
2: and I'm sure you've seen so many different children, but also all of the changes since social media has really taken over our lives, and I would give it maybe the last 10 years or so. What are the changes you've been seeing with our youth?
3: I think with our youth, like, they are just becoming more and more savvy. So in terms of social media, as a youth worker, is definitely one of the platforms that we have to use to reach out to the youth online. So what we are seeing is that, be it from daily practice or even from our internal research, actually our youth have a very good knowledge about how they can keep themselves safe online. They actually have a lot of understanding of, like, potential cyber harms, right? But having said that, I think the effect of social media is really that just with a lot of health behaviors, maybe as even as adults, we might know that certain health behaviors might not be so good for us logically, but there are deeper reasons why we still go ahead with certain behaviors, like, right? So I think for our youth also, the thing about social media is sometimes these effects, they are long-lasting and far-reaching. So give, for example, like, let's say on social media, our youth definitely can sense that based on our internal focus group discussions, they can sense things like, you know, this person is trying to, you know, turn the conversation into something more sexual, or they will definitely know that, you know, if I exchange a nude with my romantic partner, there is that potential repercussion of it going viral or it being sent to other people. But yet why our youth might sometimes still deal with social media in such a manner, it could be because of deeper reasons. It could be, for example, like in this example that I just shared, the impetus to actually exchange nude is not because the youth does not know the potential repercussions of this. It's also because that, in this case, for example, it could be the first time that the youth is experiencing some kind of signal that he or she is romantically and physically attractive. Mm. And that's really what is motivating the person to exchange news. So social media definitely has made things a bit more complicated. And once you make that error, and for example, you send this picture and it goes viral, then there's no going back.
1: Well, David Yeo says, I fully agree that we should ban under 16s from social media. I don't think that's the only comment. I think it was Alina who said, yes, please keep the minors away from social media till they are older and more responsible. An interesting point you made, Liet, there's no escape from social media.
3: Yes.
1: When I was a teenager, I was bullied quite badly, and I would have this sort of respite where I would run home in my lunch hour, close the door of my house. My mother was at work, so the house would be empty, and I would just have this hour with my dog, and I would play with my dog, and it would be an escape, a literal escape from the bullying. Social media doesn't give children an escape anymore. They can be bullied physically, then go home or go anywhere, and it starts again on social media. Is that a serious concern for the average student today? There is no escape.
3: Yeah, so I think recently, I think we have gone as far as to say, to come up with an online safety, commission of safety, to establish legal frameworks to deal with perpetrators of online harm. So I think the threat of being in the online world and being unsafe is real. So I think you are not wrong to say that there's no escape, or rather it is getting very, very difficult to escape. So in our work, we have seen, for example, cases where even youths are actually being bullied, not just on social media, even on a platform like WhatsApp, where maybe this group of bullies add the youth into a chat group and they're constantly talking to him or her throughout the night. But having said that, I think there was one comment that also said that actually social media can have some positive effects.
2: What are the benefits was the question.
3: Yes, what are the benefits, right? Mm-hmm. So we also had cases whereby the youth was really bullied, sort of being bullied in school, and she wasn't able to find her tribe in her physical environment. So how she actually coped and found her tribe was that every day after school, which she would just go attend, be a good student, try and ignore these classmates who were bullying her. She would go home and she would start streaming herself, playing Mobile Legends, playing Valorant on Twitch, on Discord. And there was just this regular group of youths coming from all over the world that would always, without fail, enter her stream. And they'll be giving her a lot of like positive comments about the gameplay. And initially, I think the conversations were more about the gameplay, but eventually, I think it also became an online community for social support. So they were really exchanging very encouraging things, how they feel about each other, or even sharing some things that are not going on so well in their lives and providing that sort of support. So for that youth, at least, I think it was a bit difficult for me to digest because I'm 40 years old and I'm also someone who really loves the physical interaction. But for this youth, for example, her tribe, her community was really that Twitch community.
2: The online tribe,
3: yes,
2: yeah.
3: Yes.
2: So we're hearing from our teens now, and I want to give a shout out to a couple of them. Shren writing in to say, as a teen myself, I think the problem doesn't only lie with social media, it also lies with the perpetrators. If there are no bullies online, social media will definitely be safer. It's like saying, if students get bullied in school, school shouldn't exist because it exacerbates the bullying. We should learn how to use social media responsibly for it to be safer for everyone instead of banning it entirely.
1: And that's from a teenager.
2: Yes.
1: Wonderful perceptive comment. Wonderful.
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0: 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A little mystery, a little discovery. 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
1: What's in the box today?
2: Every time it's my turn to guess, I get nervous right before.
1: So you should.
2: Yeah.
1: What's in the box?
2: What's in the box?
1: Don't be nervous. You were just saying off air you don't know roadblocks. Roadblocks. Is it road or row?
2: Roadblocks. R-O-B-L-O-X.
1: So at my book events, there's a lot of roadblocks books.
2: Okay.
1: And the students ask me questions. I know nothing about roadblocks, nothing at all. And she'll hate me for saying this, but my wife, she won't mind, she does a CCA in Minecraft at school.
2: Wow.
1: Doesn't know how

0: play it. She just gives out the iPads and lets them play. And if the kids get stuck, she asks another kid, healthy peer pressure, to help the other kid. So there you go. She teaches a CCA in Minecraft, doesn't know how to play Minecraft.
1: Amazing.
0: It's
1: amazing.
0: All good. It's all good. Singapore Unboxed, we have a prize for our wonderful listeners. Listen to this for a good vibe as we play Singapore Unboxed. Lewis says, happy 2-month anniversary in advance to both of you and the Let's Talk Singapore team. I still remember my first message to you guys on the 4th of May at 8 a.m. I said then that your show was a refreshing start to a Monday morning. And 2 months on, I still feel exactly the same, if not better. Why not both of you give a special 2-month anniversary speech tomorrow?
1: A speech, Lewis.
0: At a specific time. I'm sure Singapore will stop whatever they're doing just to listen to it. Thank you for the laughter, the conversations, and for making weekday mornings something to look forward to.
1: Oh, that's so nice. Mic drop. I'm going to walk out of here now.
0: I'm going to be completely unprofessional. I'm not playing Singapore Unboxed. I'm just giving the prize to Lewis. Game over. I'm kidding. Singapore Unboxed means I've got something in my box. And Audrey, with your help,
1: we'll undress
0: a little
1: the box.
0: Bit of your help, will undress the box. Blind box it open. It's an event, a product, something happening in Singapore right now. Turn off your comments.
1: Oh, that's right.
0: Yes,
1: oh, that's
0: yes.
1: right.
0: Cheater.
1: That's right.
0: Cheater. Turn
1: okay,
0: off your
1: okay.
0: comments.
1: All right.
0: Don't know Roblox, but you know how to cheat. Right. Here we go. It's time to play Singapore Unboxed.
2: What's in the box?
0: Clue number one.
1: Let's go.
0: Okay, and first correct answer will win that $100 voucher. Clue number one. Traditionally, you'd say this thing would appeal to older folks, perhaps.
1: Okay.
0: In Singapore, traditionally. Traditionally.
1: Neil Humphreys?
0: Hey!
1: It was right there, buddy. Sorry.
0: Hey! Love it.
1: Nope. All right.
0: Love it. Best-selling children's author. Just saying. They're all under 11. Just saying. But yes, it's not Neil Humphreys, but good guess. You traditionally would say this thing appeals to older Singaporeans.
1: Okay.
0: Traditionally.
2: What's in the box?
1: Is it music related?
0: Ooh. No. Clue number two. But this particular one has been deliberately prepared to appeal to children as well.
1: Oh.
0: Would not have been the case in the past. Would not have been the case in the past. Traditionally, this kind of thing would have just been earmarked for the older crowd, the dedicated crowd. But to their credit, they've gone out of their way to make this appeal to children as well.
1: The sad thing is that I'm trying to think of old school things and I can't think of anything.
0: Abiram says hawker centers. Aaron says a screening of Dear You.
1: Oh, very good.
0: The Teochew phenomenon.
1: Aaron, that was fantastic.
0: They've made so much money now. Hundreds of screenings, and it all started on this show. Mm. I'm just putting it out there.
1: You're just putting
0: if
1: it out
0: you
1: there.
0: Missed our Teochew podcast, you can get it on Spotify, all of our platforms, Apple. It's one of our most
1: downloaded.
0: Listened, mm-hmm. downloaded podcasts. Yes.
1: 5 stars, so Let's Talk Singapore.
0: 5 stars.
1: Am I right?
0: There we
1: Am
0: go.
1: I right?
0: You're always right. You're always right. Lawrence says, you're always right, except Roblox. Lawrence, TCM, good guess. Not quite, right. Kids are involved now. These things are staged all over the world.
1: Staged?
0: Oh, yes. That's a clue, yes. Staged all over the world. But they're very special in Singapore because they are so rare.
1: What?
0: For so many of us.
2: What's in the box?
1: For so many of us.
0: They're, unfortunately, yes.
1: And it's not music related. It's not a musical show.
0: They are quite common in other countries. Sadly, for Singapore, it's just the way it is. But not for us in Singapore, which makes this particular thing so special.
1: Is it weather related?
0: In a way, yes.
1: Is it ice skating?
0: Oh, no. But good guess.
1: Okay.
0: Good guess. The weather part has something there. Even I could do this as a kid. Okay, very popular with older folks, but now they're trying to get kids involved a little more. Another clue, it only shows up once every 2 years.
1: In Singapore?
0: In Singapore, yes. And it takes months to put it together.
1: I have to ask for the listeners. Is this anything to do with NDP and National Day?
0: No. Lewis says Mahjong. James says nostalgic activities. Abiram says Snow City. Lawrence says Slava Snow Show. Good one. Alan says kite flying. Having fun, but not quite right. 8855-0893. $100 voucher to our friends at Hannibal. Top sports bar. Great food. Great drink. You can watch the World Cup there as well.
1: I like the Mahjong guess.
0: Mahjong is very good.
1: That's a very good guess.
0: Mahjong is very good. All right. They are quite common in other countries. As I said, it shows up once every 2 years in Singapore. Here's a good one. Contentious. Malaysians have so many more of these things than Singaporeans.
1: Good food.
0: Oh, burn.
1: I'm just joking, guys. Don't cancel me.
0: Kind of true. Malaysians have so many more of these things than Singaporeans. I know we like to be very haolian in
1: these
0: Singapore
1: things.
0: But on this one, Malaysia can puff out its chest. Malaysians have so many more of these things.
1: This is weather related? Is it sports related?
0: No. Sultan says Singapore Air Show. Sin Yuen says circus. Abiram says World Expo. Doreen says the Chingay Parade. We have a winner.
1: No way.
0: We have a winner.
1: Who
0: it's
1: is
0: my
1: it?
0: Man. It's my man, Lewis.
1: Lewis.
0: Lewis, it's my man. Yes. Question from Athanasios. Has DU saved the cinema industry in Singapore? Seems people do go to see great films. Athanasios, it is being knocked out of the box office park. It has been a huge hit in Singapore. Alan says, Lion Dance. Cheryl is correct. Cheryl is correct. Lewis is correct. So I can't say them just yet.
1: Okay. Is this a cultural thing?
0: Is it a cultural thing? It can be a cultural thing, yes.
1: Is it Asian? Like the whole Lion Dance, Mahjong?
0: Wow. Now there's a question. I'd have to look my history books. Okay. There are strong historical elements to certain Asian cultures. Chinese being one, Japanese being another.
1: Is it tea?
0: No.
1: Oh, I
0: Japanese
1: I got
0: in
1: it.
0: Particular. I would say Japanese in particular, but the Chinese as well. Yeah.
2: What's in the box?
0: Right. Okay, what else have we got? You will find world champions competing.
1: Well, champions.
0: World champions. Competing.
1: And it's not a sport, you said.
0: It's, I suppose it's got a sports element. It's certainly very competitive. So traditionally you'd say this would appeal to older folks, but in recent years, and particularly this one, they have deliberately catered to younger folks, children, to try to appeal to everybody. Staged all over the world, but they're very special to Singapore because they're so rare for us in Singapore. They're quite common in other countries, particularly Malaysia. Malaysians have many, many more than Singaporeans. It only shows up once every 2 years and takes months to put together, and you will find world champions competing. All right. Monopoly is from Janice. That's a good one, Janice. Abiram, the World Master Games. Roy says durians. Good shout, Roy. But what's the competitive element? Unless it's an eating competition.
1: Yeah.
0: Good one, good one. Alan says checkers. Also a good one. And just to recap, Cheryl and Lewis are both correct. So
1: why
0: far.
1: Would it take months to prepare unless
2: what's
1: there's
2: the
1: a lot of preparation?
0: There is like a lot of preparation.
1: A big venue?
0: Yes, big venue. A very well-known venue in Singapore. That's another clue. A very well-known. I'll give you one more clue. Unlike sports, there are no age limits to competing. In fact, quite the opposite.
1: So, like, my 4-year-old son can compete in this?
0: In theory, it's unlikely, but I would go more the other way. In some cases, the older the better. The older the better, right?
2: What's in the box?
0: The older the better. It is celebrating, in fact, beauty and aging gracefully.
1: Is it a beauty pageant?
0: In a way. Yes, in a way.
1: It is a senior's beauty pageant where the kids can judge.
0: That would be superb.
1: I would love that. Would,
0: ugly, pretty, ugly, pretty, ugly, ugly, definitely ugly. I would pay to watch that. Right, what's in the box? We've had so many guesses. Abiram says, koi fish pageants, dragon boat racing.
1: Very
0: world
1: good.
0: World Master Games. Alan Wong has chimed in with There's drizzle at Pye Labour.
1: Oh.
0: We need to know. We need to know these things.
1: It's raining.
0: Lawrence says the World Aging Festival and a car show and a Scrabble tournament. All good guesses, not quite correct. What's in the box?
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0: best of Live Well with Michelle.
1: Today, I have a very inspiring entrepreneur with me in the studio. She started at the age of 20, and she rented a little space under a coffee shop to sell clothes. Was that it?
2: Yes, secondhand clothing.
1: Secondhand clothing was how you got your start. My guest is Elfany Tan. She is founder of a Singapore-based lingerie brand called I'm In. So started at $20, rented this tiny space near a coffee shop.
2: Yeah, in front of a coffee shop. So I started when I was 15.
1: Okay.
2: Yes. And you must be wondering what got me started when I was 15, right?
1: Tell me.
2: Yes. So back then there was this really popular show called The Apprentice.
1: Oh,
2: yes.
1: Donald Trump telling everybody he's fired.
2: Correct. Okay. And you know that I watch every single episode of that Apprentice show, and that I think triggered my entrepreneurial spirit. And I thought that I want to try something too.
1: Yeah.
2: But back then, because I was so young, I got nothing. And that's where I came up with the idea. I'm going to sell all my clothes, like my secondhand clothing. And that's how it started.
1: So you looked around and said, what do I have? I have clothes, my own,
2: yes,
1: that I'm going to sell.
2: Yes.
1: But you're already starting to take risk at 15.
2: Yes.
1: I mean, to rent space, that means you have to come up with a pretty large amount for a year, half a year?
2: No. You know those coffee shop space whereby the yellow box, and back then there's this yellow box that you can just rent for $20 for half a day.
1: Okay.
2: And then you just put some tables, and then whatever that you want to put up, you can put up and you can start selling. It's as simple as that. It was great. And because of that, I earned my first mini pot of gold that allowed me to start selling a wide variety of things. I sold like grandma clothes before, children clothes before, and I even sold like clock before.
1: So you started acquiring products to then sell.
2: Because the money keep rolling, you see.
1: Oh.
2: Each time you earn, then you want to roll. And then of course you know, after you run, you know, the business for a while, you will have a market sensing. What are these aunties looking for? What are these aunties buying? And then that's where it will trigger me to change. Oh, maybe selling clock is not good enough. I was going to change to sell clothing.
1: I love it.
2: So I pivot along the way. Yeah.
1: So imagine The Apprentice has sparked the entrepreneur that I see before me. Her name is Elfany Tan, and she is founder of I'm In. They now have warehousing. They distribute from Singapore.
2: Yes.
1: They create their Asian fit lingerie in China. And we're going to find out about her journey there. So then take us to your 20s. You build a business that is acquired by SingPost.
2: Yes.
1: What did you build?
2: So basically, after I graduated from poly, I started a Singapore's first Try Before You Buy concept. It's a trivertising platform whereby it's a very, very simple idea whereby we connect like customers consumers that are interested to try products before they buy, and businesses trying to reach out to their targeted audience. So basically,
1: it's like a sample box.
2: I wouldn't say that it's a sample box.
1: Or is it a subscription service with samples?
2: No, each time when they purchase, like the samples are all free. You know, back then we only charged like $2 or $3. It's really not meant to earn anything.
1: Sample box?
2: Yeah, so they can pick like 4 samples,
1: okay,
2: and then they just pay for postage fee. And then we just charge like $1 of handling.
1: Was your business basically online at that point in time?
2: Yes, it was. And then it was online for a while. And then we went to Spring Startup, young entrepreneurship pitching. That's where we got the 50,000 grant from the Singapore government. And we opened the very first sampling concept store right smack in the heart of the city hall, whereby customers can come down, touch, feel, try products and redeem samples from that store.
1: Okay, wait, I'm going to back up. You start this before you graduate from Polytechnic?
2: No, I graduated.
1: Oh, you had graduated already?
2: I graduated, yes.
1: Okay, so you had all this time on your hands.
2: Yes, but actually, after I graduated, I worked for about 1.5 months. And then I already had this idea, but
1: what
2: honestly,
1: year is this?
2: Hmm?
1: What year was this?
2: What year is this? Oh,
1: when you
2: my
1: started
2: goodness.
1: Sample store,
2: I was 20. Yes, I was 20 years old.
1: Well, so now we're in 2026.
2: Yes. So I'm 1988. So it's 2018 around.
1: So is this like before the dot-com boom.
2: Where LiveJournal is like the trend, Blogspot is the thing.
1: Blogging was the thing.
2: Yes.
1: So how'd you get your word out about this sample store?
2: I love that you asked me this idea because I think I will trigger a lot of millennials. Because back then, Blogspot was a major thing. So they have chat boxes. So what I did was I went to all the popular blogs on the web that I can find. I start spamming chats in their chats. Oh, there's this new travertising platform, frtb.com. Back then, it's called frtb.com. Come and try it. It's free. You just have to pay for postage. And that's how I got my marketing, my word of mouth out.
1: Oh, you're a one-woman communication machine, basically.
2: and it's free.
1: Elfanie Tan is my guest. She is the founder of I'm In. They're a Singapore-based lingerie brand. So how did Sample Store, which was this thing that you built, eventually acquired by SingPost?
2: Wow, because we started Sample Store as a travertising platform. Mm-hmm. And in between, after my back then boyfriend, which is now my husband, when he came out, we co-created an agency called EK Media to really fulfill this social media advertising thing, you know, because that was really like something that a lot of brands were looking for. And because we are able to have a platform and then we have an agency, I think that caught the attention of SingPost. And primarily, the heart of the business is still mailing distribution, because we send out a lot of samples, right? We are paying for postage. So they thought that this would actually value add their advertising solution.
1: Makes a lot of sense.
2: Yes, and that's why
1: they're trying to grow businesses that depended on postage.
2: Correct. Like their ad mail. Yeah, but ours is a targeted ad mail.
1: So SingPost just writes to you one day and says, we'd like to acquire you?
2: No, it wasn't as simple as that. So it was really quite an interesting process, because one of the executive or the founder, I mean the person that acquired us, sort of like came in with her friend that has a brand. So she heard my pitching. So she didn't tell me that she was from SingPost actually. So I thought that she was just from a brand, and I just did my usual thing, you know, I pitch and I provide solution. And then after she hear my pitch and all, a few days later, then she wrote in to me, oh, actually I am from...
1: Okay, so she was like, yes, a mystery shopper first.
2: Yes,
1: in
2: kind of thing,
1: just because suss you out as a founder.
2: Yes.
1: Well, I noticed that you have a love for communication. Ooh. And that you genuinely enjoy yourself when it comes to being with somebody and sharing your ideas.
2: Yeah.
1: Now, for many entrepreneurs, they don't like the visibility part of having to put themselves out there and to talk about the brand or talk about the business or talk about themselves. What do you say to entrepreneurs who don't like selling, first of all?
2: Mm-hmm. Wow. I think for now, at this stage, running a few business already, if you already know that this is something that you can't do, like hire someone that can do this for you. Because there's no point forcing yourself to doing something you don't like. Entrepreneurship is a journey that you must enjoy, you must love. If not, whenever you hit with different challenges, hit with different problems, you will just crumble and fall. Yeah.
1: Love it. Yeah. So what about selling? That is an acquired skill. Some people, I know this famous guy, he's an author, and what he used to do was go to Starbucks and just lie on the floor and then have and answer any questions people would ask of him, because he was getting used to people looking at him quizzically, wondering if, you know, there's something off there. He just wanted to challenge himself to face resistance.
2: Right. If really you're being forced to such a situation, like how I started Sample Store, I have to cold call every single customer. I think if you really want to make your business work, if you really want to come see it to fruition, sorry, but you just have to do it.
1: Sorry.
2: You just have to do it. There is no other way out, right? If you're bootstrapped, you're a startup, you got no money, no money to hire someone, then you jolly well have to do it.
1: Actually, you shared a little secret with me, which I will share with the listener. Before you came on air, you said what you like doing is finding out what is important to your customer and then providing a solution.
2: Correct.
1: So that's how you look at it.
2: Correct. Yes, I believe that for every business to be sustainable in the long run, we always have to have a problem solution based business, but we are always solving a problem.
1: Mm-hmm.
2: Yeah, I think that's what will keep the business viable for a long, long time.
1: For people who don't understand what I'm In is,
2: it's an Asian fit
1: lingerie. Can you give us a sense of the business?
2: A sense of the business. Yeah. Wow. So I'm In is an Asian fit lingerie brand. We focus on providing comfortable, affordable, and wireless solution made for Asian fit bodies, right? So that really set us really different from what's available in the market, because back then, most of the bras are wired. We never knew that there was wireless solution. Even myself, why?
1: Yeah, for me, I think of a sports bra when you say that.
2: Yes, yes.
1: So nothing I would wear under my cocktail dresses.
2: Why I would start in is because my own personal experience, I've been wearing wired bras since young. It's like no matter like what your mom buys for you, you just wear it. And you thought that, you know, wires poking out is normal.
1: But it's not.
2: It is not. And that actually gave me scarring in between my boobs because the wire keeps poking out. Oh. And you thought that it's normal. You just keep pushing it back. But soon, because the red marks will just become brown marks.
1: Yeah.
2: Yeah. So to me, I thought that, why no one is solving this? Is it because we are just taking things for granted? For every woman, this is the first piece of clothing that we put on every single day. Why must it be so uncomfortable?
1: So you are our own Sarah Blakely. You are our own Sarah Blakely who created Spanx.
2: Oh, yeah. Yeah. You can say that.
1: Yeah. So you started with your own problem, and then after that, you take the prototypes to China to be developed?
2: Yes. And then that's where we try, and then we test, we iterate. That's why just now I was sharing with you, our strapless bra is like first gen, second gen, is now like fifth gen. It's almost like a gadget already.
1: Because you listen to your customers.
2: Yes, we listen closely to our customers. We want to know exactly what they are looking for. Imagine today you're out for a meeting and your bra keeps slipping down. It's not reliable. You can't trust that bra. How do you feel?
1: Yeah.
2: Maybe you just feel that it's normal, but I want to tell you here that it's not normal.
1: Yeah.
2: And Amin is here to make a difference.
1: So lingerie is the basic foundational blocks of how you feel throughout your entire day.
2: Yes, and even how you look, actually. Mm. You can have the most perfect outfit, but if you wear the wrong lingerie, that will spoil the look as well.
1: So your focus is on brassieres that are not underwired, that are comfortable, super comfortable and wireless.
2: Yes.
1: Okay, and how big is the business? Can you share a little with us?
2: Wow. Define that. What do you mean by how big? Okay, maybe I just give you some
1: customer
2: context.
1: Base.
2: I started at home really as a hobby and really something that I would want to solve for women out there. I didn't expect, you know, for it to grow to where it is today.
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1: That's right, it's Thursday, which means it's time for All Set, our weekly guide to some of the best things happening around Singapore this weekend. And joining me as always is Alexandra Parada. Hi, Alex.
2: Hi, everyone. Happy Thursday.
1: Yes, thank you so much for holding the fort, you know, while I was away last week. Now you can look forward to a nice weekend. Right? Now, together we have picked out a few events that we think are well worth checking out over the next few days, whether you're looking for something to do with the family, catching up with friends, or just getting out of the house. Hopefully, there's something here for you. Ready, Alex?
2: I'm more than ready.
1: Okay, let's start with the Singapore Garden Festival at Gardens by the Bay. It is back for its 10th edition with stunning floral displays, show gardens, and installations created by award-winning designers from around the world. If you love photography, gardening, or simply beautiful spaces, this one's worth putting on your list. Tickets start from $12 for adults and $8 for children. Alex, do you have green fingers? Is this something you go to?
2: Okay, I don't really garden because there's not much space in our household. Okay. But when I was back at my home country in the Philippines, I actually like watering the plants as well as we used to grow some fruits in my old home. I think I do have that green thumb, though I'm not confident now. I still have it in me.
1: Well, even if you don't have green fingers, you know, I'm sure you appreciate a good photo opportunity. And this definitely looks like one of those. You know, even if you don't buy a ticket to the main festival, I think there's a free marketplace that's worth exploring. So there are around 50 vendors selling everything from plants and orchids to gardening accessories, home decor, and unique gifts. So you can still soak up the atmosphere without buying a festival ticket. For more information, just search Singapore Garden Festival. Now, next up is Pocket Fest, happening this Saturday and Sunday at Objectives on Middle Road. This one, I think, is a free inclusive arts festival organized by ArtDis, I think, ARTDIS, bringing together more than 50 artists with disabilities. What do you think of this?
2: Actually, I really love it as well. It's such a great way to bring back to the community as well as enjoy what they have to offer, something that they create. So this is something that I usually prefer to go to. Okay, I think that's a hint already of what I want to do this weekend.
1: Okay, I think there'll be hands-on workshops, live performances, as well as exhibitions and plenty of, you know, artist-made gifts. So if you like to support local creatives, you might want to check this one out as well. And most of the festival, Pocket Fest, that is free, although some workshops require a small fee or registration. Anyway, look up Art Pocket Fest for the full program. I think it's ArtDis. It's ARTDIS.
2: Yeah.
1: Okay, did you know that Monday is Youth Day?
2: Oh, I did not know that, but I feel like, is it?
1: You are still a youth.
2: Oh, okay. I am still a youth. I still
1: you
2: feel
1: belong
2: it in me.
1: To that category of, you know, people call youths. So Monday is your day, and Scape is kicking off the celebrations early with its Youth Day and Sports Edition on Sunday, with activities continuing on Monday. Admission is free, Alex.
2: Okay.
1: So might want to take leave or something. I don't know. Not giving you any ideas, but there's plenty happening, from Muay Thai sessions and lightsaber workshops to vintage markets.
2: Okay, yes, definitely up my alley. If you've been listening to All Set, this is something I would love to go to.
1: Yeah, so vintage markets, board games, and short film screenings, plus $1 gelato.
2: $1 gelato in this economy.
1: Exactly, and $3 coffee as well while stocks last. Well, in this heat, really, $1 gelato, we can very well have like 10.
2: I'm probably going to abuse that $1 gelato if I go.
1: I knew that would be the first thing you latch on to, the gelato, $1. So if you like to find out more, you know, like the full program, just visit the Scape website. It's S-C-A-P-E with an asterisk right in front, I think. Yeah? Asterisk, S-C-A-P-E. escape. Okay, our fourth pick for today, for this weekend, is for anyone who's been meaning to visit the newly opened Singapore Oceanarium.
2: Oh, I haven't been to the Oceanarium for so long.
1: Oh, okay. You've been there.
2: I've been, I think, when I was a teenager. I think that's a hint.
1: Well, that's an extra reason for you to go there now.
2: Okay.
1: There's a limited time Crybaby collaboration.
2: Oh, I like Crybabies. They're so cute. Yeah. Okay.
1: So, exclusive merchandise, themed photo op, alongside everything the Oceanarium already has to offer.
2: Mm-hmm. Mm,
1: cool, right?
2: I'm looking at photos of what the crybabies look like.
1: More crybaby or labubu?
2: I feel like I'm a more crybaby person, but I don't own any crybaby.
1: Okay, anyway, general admission to the Oceanarium applies, so do check the Resorts World Sentosa website for ticket prices and opening hours before heading down. Now, our final pick today is one for art lovers. You like art?
2: I do enjoy art, but not an artist.
1: Doodle.
2: Doodle! I remember that conversation.
1: Yes. Now, the Illustration Arts Festival is happening this weekend only at New Art Museum Singapore and Whitestone Gallery in Tanjung Pagar District Park. Now, there are more than, I think, almost close to 300 illustrators,
2: wow,
1: more than 260 illustrators from 16 countries taking part and showcasing original works and one-of-a-kind pieces. And the best part is...
2: Free.
1: Exactly.
2: Yes.
1: You know, I also like that the visitors can meet some of the artists mm-hmm. behind the work. So if you ever wondered what goes into creating beautiful illustrations by hand, this is a great opportunity to find out. Great way to spend a few hours, you know, over the weekend. Now, before we wrap, here's one last bonus suggestion. This one's completely free. National Day Parade rehearsals are back this Saturday, which means the fireworks are making their return too. So bring a picnic mat, find a spot around the Kallang Basin or National Stadium, and keep an eye on the skies in the evening. It's one of the best free ways to spend a Saturday night. Have you done that before?
2: I've never done that before, but I went to the actual National Day Parade before.
1: I have not been to one.
2: Oh no! Maybe this is your year.
1: Yes, I'm still waiting. I don't know. For some free tickets.
2: Hoping.
1: Right. Yeah, I feel like once the fireworks start, mm-hmm. it really feels like National Day is just around the corner, right? It really does.
2: And you see everyone, just that kampung spirit all together celebrating.
1: Yes.
2: It's just such a sight to see.
1: Yes, I know. All right, Alex, we've given listeners quite a few ideas this week. If you could only pick one, which would it be?
2: One only? Okay. You know
1: gelato.
2: Me too well. I think it's the youth day. You got me at the $1 gelato and all these mini pop-ups. And it's my day.
1: Yes, and vintage markets.
2: Yes.
1: I remember that one too. You like
2: so,
1: that.
2: So, definitely youth day for me. What about you?
1: But you have to go on a Sunday, okay? Sunday and Monday.
2: Definitely going on a Sunday.
1: Don't go on Monday. You have to work. All right. For me, I would probably choose... Pocket Fest.
2: Oh, you know, okay.
1: Yeah, because I like that it's more than an arts festival. Mm. You can join a workshop, discover local artists, and support a really meaningful initiative.
2: Yes.
1: You know, at the same time. So I think it feels like one of those events where you'll leave having learned something new
2: mm-hmm.
1: and, you know, doing something meaningful as well. So if you'd like more information on any of these events this week, just search for them online or visit the organizers' websites and social media pages. Join us again next week for another edition of All Set.
2: I'm Alex.
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1: Welcome to The Big Story. I'm Hung Bin Jung. Buying shares in Singapore's biggest companies is about to become much cheaper. From October 5th, investors will be able to buy significantly smaller quantities of higher-priced stocks after SGX announced changes to its board lot sizes. That means owning shares in companies like DBS, OCBC, and UOB will require far less upfront capital than before as part of efforts to make investing more accessible. But will lowering the barrier to entry actually encourage more people to invest? Could it boost trading activity and strengthen Singapore's stock market? And while it may become easier to own blue chip stocks, what are the risks that investors should still be mindful of? Well, joining us now to share more is Bliss Chang, who is the Senior Vice President of Securities Market and Depository at SGX Group. Hi, Bliss. Welcome to the show.
2: Thank you so much for having me.
1: Thank you so much for joining us. Thank you so much for joining us. Well, Hafiz, for years, you know, many Singapore listed stocks have traded in, you know, board lots of 100 shares. That meant that for expensive stocks like DBS, which currently trades around $65 to $66 a share, investors needed more than $6,500 just to buy the minimum lot. So, Bliss, what exactly is changing and why now? How significant is this latest move for Singapore's stock market?
2: So the exchange is revising the board lot. It's really part of our ongoing efforts to increase the investability in Singapore stock market and also to reduce the entry level and barriers. Over the years, actually, over the last decade, the stock prices, especially for some of the index names, some of the blue chip counters, has increased really significantly. And that, of course, you know, reflecting their improvement in fundamentals and also demand from investors. And therefore, because of that, some of these stocks have become more expensive for new investors to start to create positions in. If we look at the thresholds, so the threshold here that we're looking at is stocks that are priced above $10 or above $100. And for the stocks in the first category, these account for more than 35% of daily liquidity and also market cap. And therefore, because of that, we have decided to do a reduction in board lot, specifically for stocks that are higher priced. And the first batch of this will take place on the 5th of October for 11 securities. As you mentioned, it's the banks, Great Eastern, Haw Par, some of the Jardine companies, Jardine Cycle and Carriage, Jardine Matheson, Keppel, Prudential, SGX, our own stock, as well as Venture, a technology counter.
1: Right. I mean, this is definitely good news for, you know, entry level investors as well. When, you know, expensive stocks like DBS had such a big upfront cost, right? Now, just for some details here, the standard board lot size will be cut from 100 units to 10 units for instruments priced above $10. And meanwhile, for instruments priced above $100, the standard board lot size will be cut from 100 units to 1 unit. Will this make investing more accessible, though? I mean, will this translate into greater participation, Bliss?
2: Definitely reducing the board lot has an immediate impact on the threshold that investors have to have in terms of the minimum amount for them to start making that investment. So because the threshold here that we have deliberated on and finally decided to implement is $10, that means that the minimum amount of investment will reduce from a few thousand dollars to a few hundred dollars. So for instance, a DBS counter, you would have a 90% reduction in the amount that investor has to have to start to allocate and invest into the counter. I think the improvement here will be quite significant, especially for younger retail investors. So typically, if you're fresh out of school, perhaps you may not have significant disposable income or savings. So I think we really hope to address this point of this potential issue with younger investors. Mm. Besides younger investors, actually, that benefit is also to existing investors who already have a portfolio of these stocks or want to diversify further. So now an investor who's holding, for example, 100 shares of one of the bank stocks, they can manage that position. They could reduce it in lots of 10 or increase it in lots of 10 rather than a whole tranche of 100. So it does improve potentially in the accessibility, but also in terms of the flexibility that investors have to manage and diversify their portfolios.
1: It's nice to hear that this will benefit both young investors as well as investors who have been investing for quite some time. I believe the initial list covers 11 stocks, including, of course, DBS, OCBC, UOB, Keppel, and Venture Corporation. Together, these accounted for around 35% of trading activity on SGX during the first half of 2026. So how much more affordable does this make this such stocks?
2: The minimum investment size typically will reduce by 90%, right? So these stocks that you mentioned, on the 5th of October, their board lot will reduce from 100 shares to 10. And therefore, the minimum investment size naturally reduces by 90%. So if we take the banks just as an example, DBS will reduce from, I think it's close to 7,000 now. It will be reduced to just under 700. UOB is about 4,000. The minimum ticket will now be 400. And OCBC will reduce from 2,500 to 250. It definitely increases the flexibility for investors, reduces the minimum outlay. And I think hopefully this will also go some way to expand the retail participation and attractiveness of our market.
1: Wonderful. I mean, then could this increase trading activity and liquidity for Singapore's market as well?
2: We have seen liquidity grow in the past year. So I think if we look at it, on a year-on-year basis, liquidity is up about 50%. And also what is really encouraging is that retail investors have also increased their participation. We are at I think we're at more than a decade high in terms of retail participation in our market. And that has already taken place before we implemented the board lot reduction. So I think now that we have announced this new update in our market, we believe that this will have potential to potentially attract more retail investors. I think, of course, as I mentioned, could be the young investors, it could be existing investors who are able to diversify their portfolio. But beyond that, there are also other newer investment modes that could be deployed a bit more simply in our market. So for example, some of the new investment modes of regular saving plans or robo-advisors, they offer a smaller size allocation and also over a regular period of time into the market. And I think some of these are the methods that could potentially be offered to more retail investors across potentially more of the different intermediaries in the market.
1: Okay. And I believe SGX will conduct a review every quarter to see if additional instruments can qualify for the reduced board lot size. Which other companies do you see joining this list? I mean, how much cheaper will it become for someone wanting to buy shares?
2: After the first initial batch, which is on the 5th of October, we will run our next review based on the second half prices. And then that should be announced in early January and take effect in February. From the prices that we are seeing now, and of course, this is potentially subject to change. The market can, you know, the market prices move all the time. But based on current prices, ST Engineering is one of the potential candidates. Their share prices are above $10, and actually, they have increased more than 20% in terms of the price performance year to date due to the record-breaking order book that they have. Another stock that we see as potentially being able to qualify based on our rules is AEM, which is a technology company, and their prices have also rallied significantly. Yeah, I think it's even more exceptional, from $1.70 at the end of December to close to $11, supported by, I think, earnings as well as the AI, as in it is also an AI beneficiary.
1: Okay.
2: So I think these are the two potential companies, as well as maybe ASUS, who is also just above $10 right now.
1: All right. Well, will this also make SGX more competitive compared with overseas markets where, you know, investors already have lower investment minimums?
2: I think compared to overseas markets, potentially the investment barrier or the minimum amount will come down, especially for the higher price stocks. Mm-hmm. So potentially investors could deploy or diversify a bit more into our market or even come in at an earlier stage of their investment journey. So as I mentioned also, I think the other investment modes that have been gaining traction could also be useful and more usefully deployed in our market because investors may have more options now that the bond lot size has reduced.
1: And in turn, could this also eventually encourage more companies to list in Singapore as well?
2: The primary goal of the bought lot reduction is to really improve the accessibility of our stocks. So I think that's not the main objective. But that said, we believe that the accessibility of our market and attractiveness to retail will be bolstered by this change. We have seen retail activity increasing. Mm-hmm. And a more vibrant and active market with greater investor participation will also attract more listings to Singapore.
1: All right. And while these changes lower the financial hurdle to entering the market, experts often, you know, caution that investing should still be based on financial goals, diversification and research, not simply because shares have, you know, become easier to buy. So Bliss, for someone who's been waiting because, you know, they couldn't afford stocks like DBS or UOB, is this the right time to start investing?
2: I would say our cautionary advice is that, you know, this policy change in and of itself should not be the main deciding factor. We recommend that investors still, you know, make their own evaluations based on their investment appetite, what is their investment approach, and also do their own, I would say, due diligence, potentially based on fundamentals. So that's just generally, you know, our advice. And this bought lot is not meant to be the key differentiating factor for their decision, but rather it reduces the potential friction and it increases that optionality in the market.
1: Definitely. Some great insights from you there. Thank you so much, Bliss, for joining us and sharing more about this new move from SGX.
2: Thank you so much, Hongbin.
1: Thank you. That was Bliss Chang, Senior Vice President of Securities Market and Depository at SGX Group. This has been The Big Story with me, Hongbin Zhang.
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0: than ever to connect, whether it's through social media, online communities, or messaging apps. Yet, many still struggle with loneliness, stress, and finding a place where they truly feel they belong. That's where youth-centric spaces come in. Beyond simply being places to hang out, these dedicated spaces can provide opportunities for young people to connect with peers, discover new interests, develop skills, and build a sense of identity and community. So how important are these spaces in helping youths navigate the challenges of growing up in Singapore? And as the needs of young people continue to evolve, are today's youth spaces evolving with them? Well, joining us right here in the studio to discuss this is Ethan Ong, who is the Acting Executive Director of Scape. Hi, Ethan. Welcome to the show.
1: Hi, Ong Bin. Thank you for having me.
0: Thank you so much for joining us. Well, before we get into this, I just want to take a moment down memory lane here, Ethan. Where was that one place you used to hang out when you were younger? And what made that space fun? And how did it give you that sense of belonging?
1: Actually, you'd be surprised to know that I used to hang out in Orchard.
0: Okay.
1: And it's Far East Plaza.
0: Oh!
1: I think it's just the vibe and after school when, you know, your friends ask you where to go and it's just instinct, right? Mm-hmm. Oh, let's go Far East.
0: Mm.
1: It could be because of the shops, the community and all. So, yeah, I hang out in Far East.
0: Oh, I'm surprised to know that I used to hang out at Scape when I was younger.
1: Oh, really?
0: So it's an honor to have you here.
1: You.
0: I want to talk more about these youth spaces.
1: Right.
0: So in today's context, what defines a youth-centric space here in Singapore? Do you think it's changed from the past generations?
1: Well, I think a youth-centric space is one that is designed with youth, not just for them.
0: Okay.
1: And if you ask me, what's the big change here is their voices, right? Mm. It really matters how they want a space to be, how they view a space to be, plays a very big part. Back in those days, I believe, I mean, I'm not that old, but I believe that we assume we know what type of function, what type of purpose the space should be. But if you look at our youth nowadays, or the youth today, right, they want to play a part, right? Since you're on this topic, actually, the Somerset Reset is actually a project that we embarked on.
0: Okay.
1: We got the youth to redesign the whole of Somerset Belt. They chose the color. They decide the skateboard, the skate park, the whether there's a basketball court there, the color, the texture, and all. So they play a part in designing the entire space. And I think that's important because that's ownership, right? That's the sense of belonging. And a youth-centric space is also a space where they feel safe, they can be themselves, and yeah, be proud of. I think that's important.
0: You mentioned there that the youths designed this space, right? Was there anything that the youths brought, like an idea that they brought, a space that they wanted, that kind of took you aback? Like, oh, you guys really want this as a youth-centric space?
1: Well, not so much of taken aback, but our youth look at accessibility quite a fair bit.
0: Oh.
1: Because the space itself, you know, when it rains, it's very hard to reach Scape.
0: Mm.
1: So interestingly, during the workshop, a big group of them actually suggested having underground tunnel.
0: Wow.
1: Linking youth park to Scape.
0: Okay.
1: And we are so serious with this engagement. We got architects. Mm. We got some government agency to be there. And we told the youth, hey, actually you can't. Underneath the whole Somerset Belt, it's an MRT track, you know,
0: Ayo.
1: Orchard MRT, right? So the youth are very creative. They said, well, I just came back from Japan.
0: Mm-hmm.
1: Their tunnels are really deep and you can really dig deeper and then connect. And that's when our folks from the agency said, well, you can, but we don't have that big a budget. And then we settled for a link bridge.
0: Mm.
1: So I think we need to be able to engage our youth actively.
0: Yeah.
1: Let them know that, hey, we really care.
0: Mm.
1: And what are some of the constraints and, you know, the challenges that we are facing, but yet we want to overcome it together.
0: Mm.
1: Yeah,
0: I mean, it's surprising how they're really focused in creating these spaces and how much ideas they do have, because given how much time youth spend online these days, it's surprising that youths have these ideas for a space for them outside of this online world. So why do you think these dedicated spaces are still important, despite a lot of youths are online these days?
1: I think the online platform, the online space is important, right? But the physical space is getting more apparent in the sense that the youth wants to be able to meet who these people are, or the community, so to speak. If you look at Scape, you'll be surprised that every evening it's packed with dancers, right? Especially at our loft level, because the dance community wants to come together and be there. You see, dance is very hard to do it virtually or, you know, in the digital space.
0: Or in your own room.
1: Exactly, right? You want to have a group to dance together, to feel the vibe and the energy together. And I do not know whether you know this this activity called Beyblade. You know, there's this activity. It doesn't matter.
0: It's so, a new thing, is it?
1: It's not really new, but it's getting some traction. Okay. Getting some traction. And it's being played at different community level, but we actually got a community of interest coming over to Scape, and they play it on a regular basis.
0: Uh-huh.
1: Every Friday, you see this group of youth coming together to do Beyblade together. And the community is growing bigger and bigger.
0: Is it a spinning thing?
1: Correct. You got
0: and then
1: it.
0: You...
1: Yes, correct.
0: I
1: you
0: used
1: got
0: to
1: it.
0: Play that
1: oh,
0: as
1: really?
0: Well. Yeah.
1: Okay, that's called Beyblade.
0: Okay. Now I'll remember that.
1: Yeah.
0: I mean, it's interesting, especially where even when I was younger, there were so many people dancing at Scape. Now we have Beyblade where I used to play as well. Now there's a whole community there. So from your observations then, I mean, are youths of today struggling to find places where they truly feel like they belong?
1: Well, I believe it's challenging, and I believe they are struggling because, you see, at home, we are trying to be a good kid, right? A good child and all.
0: Mm-hmm.
1: In school, we need to be a good student. You need to behave and all. But there's a lack in a space where you can be who you want to be and be yourself and be comfortable, be confident about it.
0: Right.
1: And that's exactly what Scape is all about and why we are there.
0: Mm-hmm.
1: And I also like to highlight that why we've chosen Orchard to be that space. It's simply because the youth voices, it's very important, right? And it has to be at the heart of town, right? And we want to continue to build the youth community.
0: Yeah, well, speaking of which, we all know Scape as the go-to youth hub here in Singapore. And the place just reopened back in November last year with many new changes such as dance studios, a ground theater, and even remote working or study zones. When we look at these new facilities that Scape added after its redevelopment, what are the biggest needs or interests that young people are actively seeking right now?
1: Actually, the biggest need is space, right? The new design, what's so different about the new Scape is that we have a lot of intentional white spaces, meaning it's not tenanted out, it's just left there, ready to be booked by our youth. And they use it to study, organize meeting, they have their dance, they have a small workshop, and they want to have access to all these spaces for them to do their stuff.
0: Mm.
1: Yeah, so I think that's one big needs that we've observed. Second one is probably spaces for them to continue to engage their community, right? I mean, if you are doing Billy Blade at your void deck at your community center, it's cool, right?
0: Yeah.
1: You have a community. But if you are telling people that, hey, I'm going town to do this, it's different. Right.
0: It's still cool.
1: It's still cool.
0: To go to town.
1: But going to town, it's like, hey, it's different, right?
0: Yeah.
1: So I think that's the type of space the youths are looking for.
0: Yeah, and definitely a place to meet new people.
1: Definitely.
0: Especially with everything being online, even the older adults, it's hard to find new or meet new people these days, right? How important then is it for a youth space to offer more than just recreation? How would it empower the youths?
1: Well, we have this grant called Grant for Good. It's a micro grant where youths get to apply and they get to execute their project within the Somerset Belt.
0: Okay.
1: And it's a form of empowering them to contribute back. So we focus on the three big C's, right? One is the ability to contribute back to the community, to be confident, and to be connected.
0: Mm.
1: So we want to continue to build that space and to give them that platform to give back to the community, to build their community, and to engage people.
0: Well, is there a success story in, you know, which youth hubs like Scape brought meaningful change for our youths?
1: Well, there are many success stories, and one of which is Recreate Your Path. It's a mini exhibition where we get to feature artworks by boys from the Reformative Training Center.
0: Oh, okay.
1: And they are mentored by teachers from Avant-Grid Art Space, right? So it's beautiful in a sense that it's inclusive. We want to engage youth from all background and all, and give them that platform, that space to, you know, be inspired and be empowered.
0: I mean, at this time, especially as teenagers, right, when you don't fit in school, you feel like you don't belong anywhere. And I think that's the most important thing about these youth-centric spaces, because if you can't fit in school, maybe these spaces are places that you can belong and make new friends. And with such spaces welcoming youths from all walks of life, not every young person has to be outgoing or connected to a community, right? So how can we ensure that quality quieter or even more vulnerable youths also feel like they belong somewhere.
1: So we see this at the smaller community-led group with mm-hmm. niche interests like this trading card games and Kendama Club, mm. right? So we engage smaller communities. Mm-hmm. That's one. Another strategy that we have embarked on is to reach out to different social groups, to partner them, mm-hmm. and to be able to reach out to different groups and bring them back to Scape.
0: Interesting. And beyond the self-discovery and sense of belonging, how do these spaces provide, you know, mental health support for the youth?
1: So we are very blessed that we have a strong partner over at Scape. We have Chet and Grove. Oh. Grove is run by Shine. And this is actually a space where we want to provide mental health support, mm-hmm. right, for our youth. And beyond just that, we are also going to train up our different leaders over at Scape with mental well-being support capabilities to be able to engage people, look out for, you know, telltale signs where our friends are not well and all. Mm. And essentially, it's to build a community of support. And by what I've said a few times, Scape wants to be that safe space for youth, and we need to level up on all these capabilities. And having good partners like Chet and Grove actually help us a lot.
0: That's amazing, especially because Scape is now becoming a community where all different communities can come together, right? Especially for the youths. Now, some people may argue that youth spaces are a so-called nice to have rather than a necessity.
1: Right.
0: What would Singapore lose if these dedicated spaces stopped existing?
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1: 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It's time for Sports Minutes with me, Xiao Raoshan. Out with the old and in with the new. It's all change over at Tanjung Pagar United. New chairman, a new exco, new signings on the horizon, and a new logo that's divided opinion on social media. So evidently plenty to talk about with regards to the Jaguars. Who better than the new club chairman, Rajesh Nair, as of 1st of July 2026, who joins me on the show. Rajesh, welcome to the show. How are you doing?
2: I'm doing fine. Thank you for having me.
1: Thank you so much for making time, Rajesh. I know you're a busy man before this. Even more so now, we talked about taking charge of Tanjung Pagar. It's been a month since Deepan Rajganesan, good friend of the show, broke the news. Before we talk about the club and everything else, I think it's only fair you tell the listeners yourself. Who is Rajesh Nair?
2: So first and foremost, I'm Singaporean. I'm a third generation Singaporean, born and raised here. I am a product of Singapore, and I am in aerospace engineering by my undergrad training. I worked as an aerospace engineer in Singapore. I spent a great deal of my life overseas, a lot of it in Spain. And in the last few years in Spain, I was working basically in MNCs, in large corporations, doing business development, starting up new companies, doing a little bit of M&A, starting new countries, opening up markets, that kind of stuff. I also ran a renewable energy company in Spain. And then around 2012, 2013, 14, around there, I decided I was going to come back to Singapore for various reasons. I think one was basically my parents are here. My family is here. I'm from here. And Singapore was booming at that time, and I wanted to come back and be a part of it. And then I started my own companies at that period when I came back to Singapore. And over the last, I guess, 14, 15 years, that's what I've been doing. I've been starting up companies and building businesses in Singapore in many different industries.
1: Yeah, absolutely. Thanks for the introduction. And I've had to make a few calls prior to having you in the hot seat, only to just check out what people are saying about Rajesh Nair. It all corroborates. You have a reputation of being a bit of a fixer. You come in, rescue struggling companies, entities, and then you turn them into gold, basically, right? Is that a transferable skill set to football?
2: I think so, yes. I think so. I think a football club, like anything else, has an element off the field. There's a product, which is football, and then there's an element of management off the field. And I think you can bring best practices from the corporate world and from the business world into a football club. Absolutely.
1: I can't wait to find out about the Rajesh Nair methodology. We're going to talk about Tanjung Pagar, but before that, this is not your first foray into football.
2: No, it's not.
1: Barca Academy, successful, well-known, booming, to quote a word that you used much earlier, right? Tell me about how that happened.
2: Well, I think we've always been sports fans, you know, and my business partner and I, my business partner is from Barcelona, from Catalonia, and I guess around 2021, post-COVID, we realized that there was an opportunity to take over the Barca Academy, and I'm a Barcelona fan because I lived a certain part of my life in Spain and in Barcelona. In fact, that was the first place I lived in Spain.
1: Wow.
2: And I think the opportunity kind of fell into our lap to take it over. They wanted a change and they wanted someone to come in and maybe inject a little bit of money and a little bit of professionalism in it and try and turn it around. And that's what we did, you know. So we took over in 2022 with about 80 kids in one venue and we rolled up our sleeves and we worked and tried, again, putting the best practices of customer acquisition, a little bit of professionalism, how you retain players, customer service. And we built it. And over the years, we just kept growing. And today we've got four venues, over 1,000 kids across those venues. We've got a sports tourism business. We've got an academy with a lot of competitive teams. We send them overseas. We play in all the local competitions. And we're supporting the Singapore football ecosystem through that.
1: Wow, 80 to 1,600, did you say?
2: Something like that, yes.
1: Wow, that's amazing. And that, I think, will fill a lot of Tanjung Pagar fans with a lot of optimism, which brings me to my next point. How did Tanjung Pagar come into the picture?
2: So, we wanted to be involved in local football. Firstly, I think, as a pathway, you know, when you're dealing with junior football in Singapore, after a while, the kids, they leave you, right?
1: Mm.
2: And the good ones leave and go to the professional clubs. And so we thought, you know, how can we create a proper pathway for these kids? So at the end of the day, Barca, the football academy, is an education project more than anything else, right? But because I think you can learn everything you need on a football field. And I think anyone who's played football will agree with that. And I think more so today, it's more important than anything else, right? So, but we also want to let these players dream a little bit, right? Mm. And we want to, you know, that creates this motivation for them, you know? And so we thought about it, and we were talking to the FA a lot about it. And this kind of opportunity came up, and I think it was something that was too good for us to say no to. We know that it's going to be a challenge. We're fully aware of that, and we'll talk about that. But the opportunity came up, and over the last few months, it kind of became a reality. And so we just said, okay, let's do it.
1: And you talk about the opportunity coming up, and then last few months sort of ramped up, right? How early did this conversation start?
2: I mean, we've been talking about being involved for probably about a year, but nothing concrete, you know, nothing concrete. Just exploring options, just trying to understand what was possible and what was not possible. And I know that there's a new new team in the FAS, and so we just spoke to them, and you know, and then over time it just became a reality, really.
1: Rajesh, it's only fair I ask you this. I hear the optimism and everything you have planned we'll unpack later, but there's not exactly a long queue of private entities or entrepreneurs bursting at the seams to try and get involved in the domestic league. And I say that with much sadness, right? Yet here you are bucking that trend. Did you need convincing at all?
2: No, not really. I think we were in the football fraternity, we kind of know what this is about. I understand the problems, and I understand why people don't want to do it, right? But I'm an entrepreneur. My team, my partner, and I, we're entrepreneurs. We like challenges. We love football. And I think we do things that enrich us, and I think we do things today that can contribute. And I think football is important. There's a human element to it. There's a lot of interest in Singapore in football, maybe not so much in local football. So we thought, why not? You know, why instead of, like I said before, you know, I've said this before, you know, instead of criticizing things and commenting, you know, when you're given a chance to actually go out and do something about it, I think you have to take that opportunity. Mm-hmm. And being a Singaporean who wants to see this succeed, you know, I think it was something that more than anything else, I could not say no to. You know, I think there'll be a lot of people, actually, you'd be surprised. A lot of people, I think, actually want to do this. Mm. Maybe don't have the opportunity to, or maybe the capacity to do it, you know, and we had both. Mm. So we just took it.
1: That armchair critic quote is something I'll bring up in a short while in terms of conversation. You brought up the FAS having new leadership. Part of that exco is your brother, Dinesh Nair. Was he on speed dial while this deals was coming through?
2: So my brother has been there for a long time on the exco, right? He's the medical advisor for the exco. So he runs a private practice, he's a cardiologist, you know. So he's not involved on the football side of things. He's involved in making sure that the medical side of things is taken care of. And I think that's why he's still on the exco now, because they rely on him for that. Was he on speed dial? Of course. I consulted him, of course. He's my brother. He's one of my best friend. And I confided in him in a lot of things. And of course, I asked him his opinion. I asked him how things were run, and he gave me his honest opinions. Yeah, and in fact, he's very, very supportive of this.
1: That's good to know. I'd love to know, as a medical professional, his thoughts on hydration breaks at the World Cup. Maybe you pass me his number later.
2: Sure.
1: Coming back to the exco and the fraternity in general, though, you've been around local football at a lower level in terms of youth football for a long time. Mm-hmm. Did you make some phone calls just to suss out what you're signing up for? Any
2: Oh,
1: names?
2: Yes, of course. I mean, I spoke to people. I won't name any names, but I spoke to many people to try and understand what I'm getting myself into. Mm. I think that's important. It's kind of like due diligence, as in the business world, right? Before you embark on anything, you do a little bit of due diligence, like you did on me. You know, so
1: stalking, I call it, but I'll take due diligence.
2: Yeah. You know, you try to find out what you're getting into, what's going to be left for you. And there is only so much you can find out before you actually get in there and roll your sleeves up and actually do the work. Mm. So we made a call on it, and I think all things considered, I am quite confident that I know what's there, and I am comfortable that it can be managed properly.
1: Yeah. You keep saying roll your sleeves up, and that tells me a lot of how much you are going to do for this club. We'll talk about that. But before that, part of your TPU, Tanjung Pagar United boardroom, are Goh Tak Chuan.
2: Yes.
1: Household name in Singapore football. Mm-hmm. You've also got your tech entrepreneur partner, tech bro, I'll call him, Jordi Castillo. I hope I got the name right.
2: Yeah.
1: He runs the Barca Academy alongside you as well. And former Tanjung Pagar player, Sudarshan Hariram, right?
2: Yes.
1: What's the makeup of that? Why did you assemble these Avengers?
2: I think, well, Jordy, first of all, he's my partner, right? And I mean, we're in this together, right? I mean, there's nothing else about that, right? Mm. And he's a football fanatic as well, right? Now, he has kids who play as well, you know? Tachuan and Sudhi, I think we needed some people who were credible in the local football scene. Also, who are footballers who've made it beyond football. Mm. And I think there's no two better people in Singapore than these two guys. Tachuan has a successful career in a startup outside of football. Sudhi is a successful lawyer, a partner in a firm, and they played football. They understand football. They understand the ins and outs of what's happening here. I need a legal guy as well. Mm. So who better than Sudhi to do this? It takes two boxes. And Tachuan is a bridge, you know. I mean, he knows people. He knows the fraternity. And I was introduced to him by a common friend. And we're like-minded individuals. I think we both, all those people on the committee, want the best for Singapore football and want to contribute in a positive way. And that's why we pulled this team together.
1: That's so, again, exciting to know that everybody speaks that same football language.
2: Absolutely.
1: Rajesh, I don't need you to put anyone down, but I want your opinion on this. Do you think it's important that football people run football clubs?
2: I don't think there's any right or wrong answer here. I think there are different ways to do things. Again, I'm a business guy, a startup guy, a small business guy, a turnaround guy. We work on hypotheses and we work on experiments and we try things. And we try things when something doesn't work, we change and we keep trying until we get the right formula. I'm not telling you that I have the right answer to this right now. Mm. All I can tell you is that I have the right thoughts, the right desire, and I have the right people behind me who are going to help me on this journey. And that's it, you know. So everyone has a different way. So is it right for football people to run football? I don't know. We will see whether non-football people like us can run football in due time. Judge us by what we do. If we are seen to be improving, and I think the fans can resonate with what we're doing, and I want people to say that, look, something important is happening here in this club, and I want to be a part of it. I think that's enough. Sure, results. Everyone wants results. We want to be top of the league. I'm not going to come here and tell you that we're going to win the league. You know, I know it's going to be a challenge. And I don't know where we're going to end up in the league. All I can tell you is that we are working towards something. And month on month, you will see improvements. You will see news. And you will see results of the fruits of what we are doing. Right? You will see content. Will that translate to us moving up the table? I don't know. I wish and I hope so. But I think success at the end of the season is constant improvement and a perception that we are doing the right things with the right reasons behind it. And I think that's a very important thing. You know, we're not in this for any glory. You know, we're not here to, you know, for whatever other reason. We're here to honestly do something for the football fraternity here and for the club. And that is what excites me most, more than anything else. You know, and I think that's the story.
1: And Roger, just my closing question here. I don't mean to end on sort of a downbeat note, right? But I have to ask quite honestly. You're an honest guy. You've run successful businesses. How long will you keep fighting this fight? And would it come a point where you realize maybe this is not for me?
2: I don't give up easily. But this is why that word sustainable is very important, right? We can't go in this and say in year one, we're going to pump a lot of money. We're going to do a lot of things and a lot of rule, you know. No, we can't do that. We've got to do things in a measured manner. We've got to do things with common sense, right? And build on what we have, not go overboard. And that's what I meant by sustainability, you know. I'm in it for the long run, okay? My team is in it for the long run with me. The people behind me are in it for the long run. I hope we can find some sponsors and partners who will help us along this journey to build this slowly. And if we do it with the right foundations, so that's key, right? Right now, what we're focusing on is building the foundations of this. If we do it right with the right foundations, then it can be a long-term, successful, sustainable football club. The commercial angle of this is where the difficulty lies, right? And so we have to figure that out. And I think that's what we're going to do. We're going to look at it from a different angle, being a bit innovative, a bit creative in how we do this, how we bring in commercialization into the club. And that's the key, right? Once we can do that, now if I were here telling you that I have to put my own money every year into this, of course, after a while, it's not going to work, right? But that's the key, right? That's not what we're doing. That's not the plan here. The plan is to focus on the foundations, understand what levers we need to pull, bring in the right partners, and together and hopefully with the fans on board, creating some optimism in the market, improve the fan engagement, improve the match day experience, improve the offline experience of people, and with the right sponsors and partners, I think we can build something truly interesting here. And remember, I think this is like an underdog story, you know, and I love that, you know. And hopefully in time, you will see the results of this.
1: Yeah, absolutely right. I love underdog story. You love underdog story. Our listeners, I'm sure, love an underdog story as well. Listeners, I hope you enjoyed this conversation with Rajesh Nair, who is the new club chairman as of 1st July of Tanjung Pagar United. Rajesh, I know it's going to be a busy 3 months. Thank you for setting time aside right before it all gets quite busy.
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0: I want you back. I want you back.
1: Who do you want back, Neil?
0: I want you back for good. Well, the Workers' Party want Pritam Singh back for good. It's official. 6 months after being removed as leader of the opposition, Pritam Singh has been cleared, or been cleared to perhaps pursue his career with the Workers' Party. Yesterday, they held not one, but two crucial meetings.
1: That's right. He appears to have emerged with perhaps his strongest internal endorsement yet. First, a specially convened cadres conference where members were asked whether Pritam Singh should continue as Secretary General following his conviction for lying to a parliamentary committee. And the result, voted by secret ballot to keep him in the party's top job. I believe he got 80% of that vote.
0: He did indeed. So does it reveal something bigger about leadership, accountability and the future of opposition politics in Singapore? Joining us this morning is Saravanan Sugumaran, the co-founder and managing director of Moro Intelligence. Saravanan, thank you for joining us this morning.
2: Thanks, Neil. Thanks for having me.
0: All right, set the scene for us. Give us an overview for the benefit of our listeners yesterday. What happened? What does it mean?
2: Well, it's exactly as you said it. Pritam didn't just survive, he almost excelled. The Workers' Party said with a resounding mandate, please continue to be our leader. This was almost just a little internal resilience test, right? Not just for the Workers' Party, but for everyone staying tuned. The drama was that there was a vote, but really, there wasn't much drama at the end of the day. I think most people speculated that he would come out of it looking good, which he did. And he almost came out and said that he's now following the orders of the cadres, which really is the best case scenario for him.
0: Fantastic. When these cadres voted to retain Pritam Singh, what do you think they were really voting for? Was it confidence in Pritam Singh as an individual, confidence in having, or the importance of having an opposition party, stability, continuity? What do you think they were really voting for?
2: Well, this is the million-dollar question, really. I mean, I think it's really good for Pritam, but also we shouldn't over-romanticize what has happened. This was an internal closed-door vote. They refused to tell us what the actual questions were, what the disgruntledness were of the Workers' Party cadres. So really, that mystery, I think, still remains. I think only one thing has been clear so far, right? That when he comes out of this, he's more energized and he's got a better perspective of what he wants to do. When asked about this, he said, well, it's business as usual, really. I'm just going to keep doing what I'm doing. But I think therein lies the secondary question, which is, what did he actually say in the first part of the meeting that got those 25 votes who went against him? How did he calm some of their nerves? What exactly was the message that he put forward to? The fact that nobody wanted to talk about that was also quite telling for me.
1: Okay. So some observers have suggested the very fact that the conference was called shows very healthy internal democracy. Others might say it exposed cracks within the party, the Workers' Party. Which interpretation do you think is closer to reality?
2: Maybe almost a bit of both. I mean, I don't want to be so diplomatic in all of my answers, yeah. But in Singapore, I think we are used to a certain culture of political opaqueness, right? And the fact that 20 members can requisition a vote like this, and the fact that they get their leader to explain some of the decisions is, I think, a good thing. But if you were to wear a political analysis hat, like sometimes I do, it sometimes begs the question of how strong are you within your party? If 20 people can call a vote and you have to put this up and you have to explain yourself, this also points to the question of maybe not all things are quite rosy. So maybe this is a step that they needed to get to make sure that he's in a stronger position. I think overall, Singaporeans would have liked to see even more transparency.
0: Yeah.
2: Right? Back to the question of what actually was discussed? Who changed their minds and why?
0: Just briefly, do you think that some of the cadres who called for the special conference were perhaps seeking leadership for themselves?
2: Coup d'etat. I mean, I would love that, right? Monday morning headlines for this show and news in Singapore. That would be amazing. I think what's clear is there wasn't a real clear winner of who could take over from him.
1: Yeah.
2: I mean, Brand Pritam, really, if you invested in him yesterday, you'd be doing very well right now. But then Brand Pritam versus Brand Workers' Party. Now, I think this is a continued conversation that we're going to have. Did Workers' Party become stronger or did Pritam become stronger? Oof. Right now, it's synonymous, so that's all good if you're an opposition fan. But how long will this last?
0: That's a great point. Is it brand Pritam or brand Workers' Party? I'll take you back to, I think it was 2005. There was an election in 2005, wasn't there? If I've got my years right. And I went down to Hulgung to see Lau Chek Kyung speak to the Hulgung people. It was like a comedy show. It was like seeing your greatest stand-up comedian. He was treated like a rock star. And back then, the Workers' Party was very much brand Lau Chek Kyung. Is it a case now that it's very much built around the individual? Which is greater, brand Pritam or brand Workers' Party?
2: Excellent question. If I were to give a straightforward answer, I think brand Pritam might just pip brand Workers' Party. Why do I say that? I think he's a very natural statesman. I think he commands the presence not only in parliament, but when he gives media interviews. I think he says some pretty straightforward things, and I think Singaporeans love to hear that. I think we are a country that are used to a strongman kind of vision of politics, and I think he plays to that. But at the same time, let's not forget, he is very much a Lau Tia Kiang guy, right? He was molded from that. You'd been to that rally, he'd probably been to that rally, he'd probably seen what that means. He probably shaped the way he looks at Workers' Party and how he looks at him very much in that same mold. So I don't think you can separate both of those. What you can do, I think, is that he's taken the Workers' Party in a whole new level. He has pushed that barrier for them, and I think that's really good for him.
0: Just to follow on from that, is that a strength or a weakness? When you're built so much around the individual, the popularity and talents of one individual, is that foreseen as a strength or a weakness moving forward?
2: I mean, I think many analysts try to shy away from this question, but I would say for the Workers' Party in Singapore, for the unique position that they hold, that is definitely a strength. You would want to fall behind someone who can command that, right? Succession is always a difficult thing in politics, and I think he's not only handled that really well, but he's even pushed that bar even higher for them. Now, if that means that it's a little bit more of a pyramid structure than we are used to, then so be it for now. But there again begs the question, right? If something like the lying that comes out in the light of day, if that happens and they are forced to change him, then you're left with the vacuum. So maybe it's okay for now, but the pre-planning or the post-planning must start to happen at the same time.
1: Yeah.
2: And I'm not sure that those steps are being taken correctly.
1: Stanley, good morning. Stanley says, I think there's a group of diehard fans for the WP. Some do look at the leaders, though, but I'm sure WP will uphold a group of credible leaders. We're also hearing from Jason, who says, you can still lead the team even if you lied as the opposition party. So let's talk about public perception here. You know, this has dragged on for a while, right? Singaporeans have followed this quite closely, but after a while, I feel like there was some fatigue. Do you think people were ready to move on, or do you think this will remain part of the Workers' Party's political baggage moving forward?
2: I think the hangover was real.
1: Yeah.
2: This started from almost 5 years ago, I think, right? And one thing is the fact that voters might have felt this a little bit, but also the fact that it has dragged on and one lie, I think that is testament to Singapore's political landscape. If you made a dishonest comment and you perjured yourself in front of a special committee, you are going to be held accountable in this country. That can't be said for the wider region and maybe even in global politics today. So I think the trade-off is that, yes, we might have been a little bit having a hangover about this discussion, but actually we are in a pretty good position where we need to be. I also think that this is not something that they can move away completely from. This is about integrity. Our founding Prime Minister and the late Dr. Mr. Lee Kuan Yew, he said, the first thing is integrity, second commitment, and the third thing is the ability to lead. So integrity is something that we are very used to in this country. They might have drawn a line on a Workers' Party issue. There's a new formulation of leadership. He's given a new mandate, and he can move past some of the disgruntled voices. But this will always be somewhere there, unless they do take steps moving forward to change it.
0: I agree with everything you've just said, but there's a part of me that thinks we're in the political class, we're political junkies, we love these kind of stories, but it has been 6 months, and there was a sense perhaps that it was being dragged on within political circles, but not the wider community. On the ground, a lot of Singapore is like, oh yeah, it's done already, move on, it was 6 months ago.
2: Yeah.
0: Do you think on this one, the public had moved on faster than the political class?
2: 100%. 100%. I think the answer to this question is the public moves on everything in Singapore before the political class maybe even comes to it, right? every new story that we are so excited about just seems like another Instagram update for most people.
1: Mm.
2: So in a way that this is now over, I mean, for most people, I think they saw this as a PAP versus Workers Party or PAP versus Pritam issue. I'm not saying that that is right. And most of the times, the framing in the hangover post agenda of the news is that's maybe factually inaccurate. But yes, they are definitely done with it. And the way the Workers' Party handled the press conference might give you a sign that they know that also. They didn't take that many questions and they just wanted to quickly move on from this. So maybe there is a connection to the ground.
0: Yeah. Well, let's move on a little bit. One notable development for me was the election of senior counsel Harpreet Singh. And he's been very vocal in his support online overnight for Pritam Singh, very much wants to move forward. But he was the only new face elected to the CEC. Now, this was interesting to me because he joins Lo Chek Kiang and former Deputy Organising Secretary Tan Kong Soon as the three non-MPs on the party's top leadership body. But as someone who's had no parliamentary experience at all, does that matter to be elected to the highest leadership body of our political opposition? He has no parliamentary background.
2: That's true. But what matters is what the cadres voted for, right? Mm. What is the information that they are given? That's why I said earlier in my first statement, it's we shouldn't over-romanticize this. This is very much an internal vote. There is no explanation. There is no understanding of the discourse that happened. It could even just be a popularity contest. I think there's another story here that the media might have missed. Also, Eileen, Kenneth, and Abdul, I think, are also now for the first time voted in. I mean, of course, in a month's time, they will be co-opted. But it gives you a sense of who's liked and who might not be that much liked within the Workers' Party.
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1: What's in the box?
2: What's in the box?
3: Well, I'm sure you want to know, and you're going to guess it today. Thank you so much for tuning in to Let's Talk Singapore, and it's time for a lot of your favorite segments on the show, Singapore Unboxed. We have something in the box. Yeah, we have something in the box. It can be an event, it can be a product, it can be a brand, it can be anything, but it's something new going on around town, and you are going to be playing along with Neil to try to guess what we're trying to sell today. Not really sell, but, you know, an interesting thing that we think that you should check out.
2: Two things. Number one, Trisha, the snitch, has already said, give me the phone. Yeah. Give me the phone. She comes back from Japan. She's been back for 5 minutes.
3: Yeah.
2: And she's all, you know, territorial. Give me the phone.
3: She's only had like 4 minutes sleep. So let's give it to her.
2: I know. She's the best. Hang on. I have one diva request.
3: Mm-hmm.
2: Can you call me by my PayPal name, please?
3: Yes.
2: What is it?
3: Humps Next Jocks.
2: Yes. Humps Next Jocks. That's my name on PayPal. I love it.
3: All right. Let's find out what's in the box. All right, Humps, are you ready?
2: I'm ready.
3: All right. This thing in the box is global and very famous, and it's not you. Almost everyone knows this thing.
2: I almost missed that bird. I almost missed that one.
3: It's surprisingly, it's not you, but it's global, very famous. Almost everyone knows this thing.
2: Well, I'm definitely not global. World Cup.
3: Okay, good guess. Even if you've never owned one, chances are you know exactly what this is.
2: Okay, it's global. It's all over the world. It's in Singapore. It's in Singapore.
3: It is in Singapore.
2: It's in Singapore. And even if you haven't owned one, what is it?
3: Chances are you know exactly what it is. So it is something that you're familiar with, even if you've never had it in your home, you've never visited one.
2: A watch. I only say a watch because Trisha just tapped her watch, but I think she was checking the time. It's not a watch.
3: It's not a watch. Okay, I'm going to give you another clue. It is very trendy, which is probably why you're having such trouble with it. I'm just joking.
2: The new PayNow app. No, it's trendy. It's all over the world. It's global. Even if you've never had it, you've heard of it.
3: Yes, it's very trendy. We have seen more and more of these kinds of concepts.
2: Louis Vuitton.
3: I will say pop up.
2: Louis Vuitton.
3: Oh, very good guess. No.
2: Louis Vuitton.
3: But what's in the box can be found, even though I said it's global, it can be found in a few places, including your home city of London and Hong Kong.
2: London, baby. London and Hong Kong. Is it a hotel?
3: It's not a hotel.
2: It's not a hotel.
3: But that was not a bad guess.
2: No, I was thinking Raffles kind of vibes. I know they've got one in London. I think they have one in Hong Kong. It's not a hotel.
3: Tony coming in with football. It's not football, Tony.
2: So it's not World Cup.
3: World Cup. Nothing football related.
2: You were too busy burning me. You ignored my World Cup guess.
3: Burn, baby, burn.
2: Disco Inferno.
3: Laurent coming in with Les Miserables.
2: Les Miserables.
3: Okay, so
2: I think our listeners just want you to speak French, Louis Vuitton.
3: Louis Vuitton,
2: Les Miserables.
3: But you know what? That's not a bad guess, Laurent, because we talked about the thing in the box being global, very famous. Almost everyone knows this thing. You already know what it is, even if you've never owned one.
2: Cristiano Ronaldo.
3: Or visited one. Ah, very good guess. Nothing to do with football, okay?
2: But love will find a way.
3: Love.
2: What is it again?
3: May this love find me, Neil.
2: That's it. May this love find Audrey.
3: Are you ready for another clue?
2: Yes.
3: This thing has been around since the 1800s, technically.
2: A train.
3: But it was made famous originally by something.
2: Orient Express.
3: No.
2: Okay.
3: It was made famous originally by something that most of us in this room have bought.
1: What's in the box?
2: A phone? No, that's not 18. Well, the phone was invented in the 1800s, I think.
3: Okay.
2: Am I getting closer?
3: No, you're not.
2: It's not a phone.
3: It's not a phone.
2: Who invented the phone?
3: Alexander Graham Bell.
2: Very good. What a surname to have. What a surname to have if you're the man who invented the phone. Alexander Graham Bell. Mm-hmm. So it's not a phone. It's not anything to do with computers, obviously. Radio, something to do with radio.
3: Nope.
2: Oh, I thought you were going to do the World Cup watch party,
3: which is this Saturday.
2: It's this Saturday, July the 4th.
3: Yes,
2: come and join us.
3: Yes.
2: All right.
1: What's in the box?
2: Right, it's not a phone. It's clothes. Hermes. Hermes handbags.
3: Have you bought anything from Hermes?
2: I'll sound silly again. Is that French? Is that Hermes?
3: Yes, it's very much French.
2: So you just knock it out of the park. Louis Vuitton. Hermes. Les Miserables. Très bien. Formidable.
3: Très bien. You have bought this thing.
2: Definitely not Hermes. Nope. I can't even say it. I would like you to be with me if I ever go into a shop and say, can I have a pair of Hermes? Because that's exactly how I'll say it.
3: And the pronunciation will
2: get gradually worse. It will be Hermit by the time I'm finished.
3: Jade Hermes. Coming in with tram car. Okay, so I'm going to give you guys a clue. Nothing to do with transportation. Nothing to do with vehicles.
2: Clothes.
3: It's not clothes.
2: Shoes. Suitcases.
3: No. This brand can be found everywhere all around the world.
2: Jewelry.
3: Very good.
2: Jewelry. Hey, can I have a pair of Hermes? Because that's exactly how I'll say it.
3: Oh, my God.
2: And the pronunciation

0: The gift.
1: Hugo Boss. We could be here forever. Louis Vuitton, Ion, MBS, the Shoppies.
0: All right. Alan Singh Bata Shoes. Love it, Alan. Is it global?
1: I'm not. See, you think I'm not tech-unning you. I'm genuine question. Have you been into Bata Shoes before?
0: Yes, I have.
1: Okay.
0: Cheryl coming in with Lindt chocolate. Very good guess. We have a winner.
1: You're kidding.
0: We have a couple of winners,
1: you're
0: actually.
1: Kidding.
0: Yeah, so I can't read out a lot of comments.
1: Hang
0: because
1: on. Did we say it was cloves? No.
0: You said it was jewelry.
1: Jewelry. Okay. It's a piece of jewelry.
0: It is food related.
1: Food related piece of jewelry.
0: It is a yummy piece of diamond.
1: Food related. Is it?
0: What? Trisha holding up a nugget now. Bata is originally from the Czech Republic.
1: It's from Czechia.
0: Oh, Czechoslovakia. Yeah,
1: which is now Czechia.
0: Okay.
1: Yeah. Amazing. I did not know that.
0: Bata Shoes
1: is from Czechia. Wow, I've learned something today.
0: All right, another clue. The gift shop at this place is very attractive. The gift shop, very dangerous place and very attractive.
1: Not a museum.
0: It's not a museum.
1: Not an exhibition. Okay, it's food related.
2: What's in the box?
1: And it's global, so it's not Violet Un type of thing.
0: Jade coming in with Harrods. I love me Harrods, Jade.
1: It's not a hamper. You found somewhere that sells Fortnum and Mason hampers. That's what you've done. And you get it with the Hermes.
0: But that's a great guess.
1: Thank you.
0: Food related, and it's good food because it is associated with Michelin stars.
1: Michelin.
0: Okay.
1: Is it Michelin or Michelin?
0: Michelin.
1: I thought it was... Well,
0: I may be making that up entirely.
1: I think it's Michelin.
0: Jade coming in with Marks & Spencer. Harrods is a great guess. Okay. So everyone is getting a bit
1: partial,
0: warmer.
1: I am partial to the tea and cake at Marks & Spencer's. I'm just... Full disclosure, I do like that. You've been there. I know you've been there. The little cafe at Willow Rock Plate.
0: Of course. They charge for milk now, you say.
1: Oh, don't get me started.
0: Okay. So we have to go to traffic soon. I'm going to leave you with one more clue and then we'll come back. This thing is huge in pop culture. There are movies and songs about this. It's so popular that even I have something to do with it. James says pizza. Nope, it's not pizza. You have kind of guessed, Neil. It is jewelry. It is food. Very trendy. If you've never owned this thing, chances are you know exactly what it is still. And... yes.
1: I'm going to ask you, I think the answer will be no. It's associated with jewellery.
0: It's associated with jewellery.
1: Have you owned a piece of this jewellery? Because if you have, I'll be genuinely, even by your standards, I'll be genuinely impressed if you have.
0: I most certainly have, and I still have it. Cheryl coming in with La Durée.
1: Wow.
0: Very good guess, but we did actually, was that our first unboxed?
1: Is there an Audrey Hepburn connection?
0: Yes,
1: I
0: was named after Audrey Hepburn.
1: Oh, so that's the...
0: Yes.
1: I did not know that.
0: Yes.
1: I did not know that.
0: And she had many famous movies, but one that really sticks out is...
1: I recall, Breakfast at Tiffany's.
0: So what's in the box, Neil?
1: What's in the box, I think, is the brand new cafe that they're opening at Tiffany's in Ion, and it's called...
3: And I said...
1: Breakfast at Tiffany's. I got it right again. Breakfast at Tiffany's.
0: Yeah!
1: I recall Breakfast at Tiffany's. It's a new cafe and it's called Blue Cream something.
0: No.
1: Blue Cheese.
0: No.
1: Don't tell me.
0: Packaging, very important.
1: Don't tell me.
0: Packaging.
1: Blue Meanies. Blue Cheese.
0: Think Inception. What is in the box?
1: Blue DiCaprio. You said Think Inception.
0: Yes.
1: Oh.
0: Dream within a dream. So this is a...
1: Don't tell me. Blue Jazz. I did this. I asked you the question.
0: Yes, which is why I thought you'd guess it immediately.
1: In the quiz. Blue.
0: Inception.
1: The movie.
0: Yes.
1: Blue Dream. Blue Nightmare. Blue Moon. Blue. Don't do it because that will bug me. Blue. Someone has guessed it correctly on the messages. It's Blue Jazz.
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1: Women in Singapore generally live 5 years longer than men, 4 to 5, somewhere there, okay? And that means more years in retirement. It also means you need more savings to fuel those extra years, right? But among the active CPF members who turned 55 in 2022, that cohort that did not meet the basic retirement sum, more than half were women. So are women quietly falling behind in retirement planning and not even realizing it? Women, we've got some great tips for you on how you don't have to stay behind, get left behind when it comes to retirement planning. Put yourself first. And we're going to walk through some concrete ways you can do so. We're going to draw inspiration from a divorcee who managed to keep her home because she bought over her share thanks to her $3 fund. Or what about the C-suite women who once used to fight over money with her partner, but now she's empowered and in control when it comes to her finances? We've got some great stories to share with you this morning. Joining me is Grace Tay, Associate Director of Finexis Advisory. Grace, welcome back. How are you?
2: I'm good. Thanks for having me back. It's great to be here.
1: This is such an important topic. We're thrilled to have you with us. Let's start with the two stats that point in different directions. Women living longer, and yet when we look at the cohort of women who don't meet the basic retirement sum at 55, stunning perspective that more than half are women. So help us connect the dots. What do you think is happening?
2: Well, the retirement gap is real in terms of the gap in retirement funds. And I think the CPF numbers are telling. What you shared is one of the statistics. I think another that I would share is also total CPF balances between males and females. Back in 2020 was a stunning gap of $20 billion. Yeah, and nearing retirement, on average, women have about 10,000 less than men. So 10,000 doesn't sound like a lot at 60 or 65. But as we all know, retirement accounts, give an interest of at least 4%. So if you compound this 10K over 20, 30 years in retirement, it does add up. So that is where, we see the gap. And the scary thing is that this gap is fairly invisible because it doesn't happen overnight, right? It's something that builds over time.
1: Yeah, those are great stats. Very eye-opening. And it builds over time, so you can nip it in the bud today if you pick up some tips, women. What are some of the biggest factors do you think that contributes to this retirement gap? We're just not thinking about saving for ourselves because we're so worried about everybody else?
2: I think that's a great question. And I think three things contribute to this. The first, and these three things revolve around societal expectations, gender norms, right? The first is, we discussed this briefly in the last show as well, that traditionally women tend to be out of the workforce more than men, right? In fact, an MOM labor force study in 2024 found that 9 out of 10 people who left work to care for someone, take on caregiving duties, were women. And it's not surprising because women, they take career breaks to raise children, to look after an elderly parent. Yeah. And the other surprising thing is also that women spend about 25% more of their lives in ill health compared to men. Yeah. So it's something that took me by surprise as well. Yeah. So it was a McKinsey study, that, looked into this, and it tells us that, and half of this healthcare burden actually falls during their working years, right? So on top of the career breaks, the intentional career breaks to look after, a child, a parent, there is this unexpected career breaks that they need to take on. And with the medical bills as well, this eats into their life savings. Right. So that's the first reason. And the second reason is the pay gap. So it's improved over time, but it is still there.
1: Please tell me about the pay gap.
2: Yes. So as of 2020, that pay gap averages about 14% between males and females. And this gap happens or starts to form when women are in their 30s. And it stays that way throughout the rest of their lives, even though they come back after a career break.
1: Yeah.
2: They just can't seem to catch up with men. And the surprising thing is that before 30, which is usually the age that women start having children, before 30, in fact, in their 20s, women earn 20 to 60% more than men.
1: Mm.
2: Yeah, so this reverses once the career break happens.
1: Right, yeah. Which many women do because they want to raise their families.
2: Correct, yes. Yeah, the priorities are there. They focus on the family more naturally. Yeah. And I think think the third reason is also gender norms. Women tend not to lead on investment decisions. They tend to leave it to their husbands. Yeah, for various reasons, we can talk about how women think about investing, their approaches to investing, and how that's different and how that leads to this division of responsibilities in the household.
1: If that sounds like you, if you're thinking, oh, I recognize myself there in terms of I took a break, came back, never quite recovered in terms of, you know, how much I earned, or I look around me and I see that I'm quite behind in terms of my male counterparts, or you think, yeah, I have put all that money in the hands of money decisions in the hands of my partner. Well, the good news is you can change that today. And that's what we're here for. This is Money and Me. I'm Michelle Martin speaking with Grace Tay. She's Associate Director of Finexis Advisory. So, you know, the health part of the puzzle was striking to me when you mentioned women being in ill health for such and the impact that has on their careers.
2: Mm-hmm.
1: Yes. So again, a reminder that you need to put yourself first when it comes to taking care of yourself, which is so
2: difficult. 100%.
1: So difficult.
2: Yeah.
1: And yet, in spite of that ill health, women still outlive men by about 4 to 5 years. So how does the fact that we're all living longer change the way we should think about perhaps planning for retirement?
2: And that's the paradox, right?
1: It is.
2: Women circumstantially have lesser time to build their wealth. There's that pay gap that compounds the issue. But at the same time, they actually need their money to last longer because they're outliving men. And women in heterosexual relationships, they tend to marry older men, right? So that further, I suppose, that leads to couples. In couples, the surviving spouse is often the wife.
1: Mm.
2: And what we are seeing also is we are living through a time of the greatest wealth transfer in history, in modern history. Yeah, so in the next 20 to 25 years, we expect $83 trillion to change hands. Right. And what we are seeing in terms of that wealth transfer is a T-shaped wealth transfer where wealth is first passed to the surviving spouse, which is often the women, before it goes to the next generation. Yeah. So what this means is that women will have to manage the family wealth for extended periods of time. And so they actually play a crucial role in as long-term decision makers around how this wealth is managed, invested, and ultimately transferred. Yeah, so it is increasingly important that women do not stay disengaged, that they are empowered to know how to manage their monies, they know how to invest the monies, they also know where the family finances are.
1: It's quite a switch, though. I was reading this great book by Bell Burden. She was a socialite over in the US and then had, you know, pretty much relegated all the financial decisions to her husband. And then one day he walked out and she realized, you know, how difficult a position she was in.
2: Yeah.
1: And so similarly with this wealth transfer, your spouse might die, you find that you come into a lot of money, but all of a sudden you need to go from nil to 10 on the scale of figuring out how to manage this money in a short amount of time.
2: It is.
1: So it's a good idea to, if you feel financially disengaged, start taking some courses, start looking into it, and don't assume that your partner's retirement planning has covered both of you.
2: Yes, exactly. And I'd just like to share some stories similar to Bell Burden as well.
1: Sure.
2: Yeah. So I do work with quite a number of females who are divorcees. And what I find is that when a handful of them actually came to me with $1 million or more in the bank, in cash. Yeah. And they tell me that this is post-divorce. Usually it's from division of matrimonial assets, the sale of a matrimonial home. They tell me that they have no idea what to do with this money because when they were married, they left all of the financial decisions to their husbands, right? And it's only upon divorce that they realize, oh, they need to actually take financial decisions into their own hands, right? But because they have not had the education, have not had the exposure or the experience, the safest thing to them was to just leave it in the bank. At least they can see that it's there. Yeah, so you're right. I think education is key as early as possible. And I think it's also important because of the way women think, the way women approach finances, right? So for men, they are naturally risk takers, whereas for females, we need to feel confident before we do anything, right? And that applies to investing as well, right? So if we don't know enough, we're not natural risk takers. We don't try things out.
1: I hear you.
2: Yeah.
1: Time to get over that.
2: Yeah, so financial confidence is actually very closely related to risk tolerance, which in turn depends on risk perception, right? And I find that the more familiar you are with risk, the lower your risk perception and the higher your risk tolerance. So
1: the more familiar you are with risk, the higher your risk tolerance.
2: Correct.
1: Because you played around with taking risks and you know what your window of, I suppose, tolerance is.
2: Correct.
1: And then you can slowly increase that window.
2: Yes, yes. So then that leads to more confidence in investing.
1: Yeah.
2: Yeah. So what this means is really get the education early, start early. You don't have to start with a lot, just start small. You don't have to be Warren Buffett from the get-go.
1: Mm.
2: Yeah. But build the experience so that you build the confidence to start managing bigger and bigger amounts of money.
1: Yeah, and you can just keep listening to Money and Me and get some great ideas every single day from 10 a.m.
2: That's a fantastic idea.
1: I think so. All right, so many couples do not realize that they can actually top up each other's CPF retirement accounts. There is a scheme to do that, the retirement top-up scheme. So do you think couples should be having conversations about this? Women should be talking about this?
2: 100%, yes. I think there should be open dialogue and it starts at the spousal level. I do feel that husbands have a role to play as well. It's not just about women taking that proactive responsibility, right? Because I find that sometimes husbands feel that they are doing their wives a favor by taking on the investment decisions, by making the by managing the finances for the family so that they leave their wives to focus on caregiving responsibilities. But sometimes that can lead to the, females feeling disempowered. Yeah, so it may not be what they actually want. So I think it's important to have that dialogue. What I suggest for couples is you can have a monthly money date to understand the household finances, what's coming in, what's going out, where is it going, what financial products do we have as a family, what are our common goals, and how are we progressing towards these goals. So it's important to be financially aware minimally about where the finances, household finances are, because I find that what often takes women off guard in a crisis is either they don't know what kind of financial safeguards they have, they don't know what access they have.
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1: Welcome to Is It Just Me, where we ask the things everyone's thinking but not always saying out loud. I'm Lynn Lee. Now, have you ever said no to a favor or turned down maybe a social gathering because you were exhausted or chosen to put your own needs first for once and then found yourself wondering, am I being selfish? Most of us want to be helpful, dependable, and there for the people we care about, right? But somewhere along the way, it can become very easy to put everyone else's needs ahead of our own. So when we do choose ourselves, why can it feel so uncomfortable? Is prioritizing yourself really selfish? Or have many of us simply become so used to putting our own needs last that doing anything else feels wrong? Joining me is, as always, producer Alexandra Prada.
2: Hello, happy Friday, everyone.
1: All right, and later on, we'll also be hearing from Conchetta. Is that the right pronunciation?
2: Conchetta Ernest.
1: All right. And she's a psychologist and psychotherapist from Alliance Counseling. Alex, let me start with you. Mm-hmm. Have you ever caught yourself feeling guilty for saying no or taking time for yourself, even when you knew you needed it?
2: Definitely. I think we all have been through this. In my case, it's really just after a very stressful week and I just want to unwind by myself by enjoying the things that I like doing. But sometimes when my friends ask me, I'm like, oh, are you free this Friday to, you know, just have a break, a good kickstart to your weekend? But I just say, maybe not today, because mm-hmm. I feel like I'm just too tired of socializing from that week.
1: Okay.
2: Yeah. What about you? Have you ever felt that way?
1: Yes, I think more so when I was younger. I must say this. Now that I'm older, I've become quite good at prioritizing. But I do feel bad, especially towards my loved ones, my family. Yeah. Mm. When that happens, when I say, no, I want to take time for myself, mm-hmm. I actually feel bad that I'm not spending enough time with my kids mm-hmm. or something like that, right? So I don't know. Do you think many of us have been taught that putting ourselves first is somehow selfish? Let's have a listen.
3: It is mainly a social conditioning. As growing up, we have been exposed to certain beliefs that self-care means being selfish, or that we should do or think about others first, or that we should prevent to disappoint others. And you see, as a consequence, acting against these beliefs would cause us to feel guilty. All this is tied with values or moral failure, that, you know, if you don't do this way, you do wrong. And therefore, you see how guilt can set in very easily.
2: I'm just wondering what actually happens, or what does it actually cause us when we keep ignoring our own needs then?
3: Keeping ignoring our needs has a high price in terms of mental well-being. Think about exhaustion, resentment, burnout. Look at the stress hormones like cortisol. You know, cortisol leads to physical symptoms. Think about brain fog, chronic pain, weakened immune system. So the impact is very important. Also, emotional avoidance, and especially keeping avoiding continuously and then ignoring, leads to burnout and can make it very difficult to feel positive emotions. And what you're left with is a sense of running on empty. And clearly, this might be causing you to lose touch with your truest values or what matters for you, living the life which is full of meanings and purpose. Then when you're running on empty, there's very little left for maintaining healthy relationships, plus exhaustion and resenting of having neglected your needs for a long time. Altogether, this might be depleting your mental resources. And therefore, you might become irritable. And when you're irritable, you're less patient, you're kind of really easy to get angry or to start a fight and an argument. You see the consequences a lot. And you can tell that it's about relationships or kind of relating to others at work. So look at the relationships are meaningful for you, for example, partners, but also kids. The way we approach kids also is very impacted by this continuous neglecting. It's a process, of course, of years. It's not something that happens out of the blue. And it's a learning, because while neglecting your needs, you also learn that you are a burden to others, that you are not important, that when you talk about your needs, you are creating to others some sort of weight. Over time, this can erode your self-worth. When you look at all this, it's kind of having the evidence that you should continue putting everyone else first.
1: Too true. Many of us grow up hearing messages like, don't be selfish, mm-hmm. think of others first, or be grateful for what you have.
2: Yeah.
1: That's another one. So how do those messages shape the way we see self-care and our own needs as adults?
3: These are phrases many of us have been exposed and listened to growing up many times. Not uncommon at all. So these are attached to those core beliefs I was talking about just now. It's kind of script that guide our behaviors as adults. The trick is that they are masked as morally acceptable, altruistic, and therefore we don't notice actually that saying continuously these words, we are creating certain very rigid script. And whereas they can become a trap to our own personal expression. We can feel it's not okay for us not giving attention to what is important for us, taking care of our emotions, our body, messages. So there's a pressure of those sort of moral imperatives. But we can't stop doing or listening and abide to those inner messages. And therefore, doing action that show self-care or attending to our needs, all these make us feeling uncomfortable and activate those behaviors of self-sacrifice or habit of people-pleasing, which is very common. So the impact, you can see, the way we enter the relationship, the way we parent, and any form of interaction is around.
2: But sometimes I feel like this guilt makes us feel like we've actually done something wrong, not giving the right amount of attention to the people around us.
1: Mm-hmm.
2: But I'm just wondering, is guilt always a sign that we're making the wrong choice? And how can we tell the difference between being genuinely selfish, wanting to prioritize ourselves, or simply taking care of ourselves?
1: Good question.
3: It is useful to think about which kind of wrong we are talking about. Wrong based on our core beliefs, rule of behaviors. But are we truly making a wrong choice? So if you see that your behaviors, your actions are hurting or damaging others, then there's a wrongdoing for which you can repair. That's adapting. And it's based on me seeing the consequences of my actions on you. Think about apologizing. Means I'm regretting of having caused the pain or the consequences or maybe the damage. So big piece, the piece of repairing. But if guilt arises when we are doing something that's healthy for ourselves, like self-care, in fact, or something that respects our need. For example, say no on me seeing the consequences of my actions on you. Think about

0: meaning that we are doing something wrong. It just means that the behavior, the action, what we are doing is unfamiliar to us, it's new to us, as we are doing the opposite of what we are programmed to do. And, or the script, as I said before, that we have downplayed others for the sake of ourselves? Question mark. We are not used to prioritize us. One thing you can do to tell the difference between being selfish or taking care could be to develop the self-observing muscle. That is pretty essential. It's a kind of compass that you develop. The more you can read yourself and be in touch with your internal feelings and sensations, your inside part, the more you can tell if you are attending your needs or just operating your default modality, the one where you don't want to take care of your needs and emotions, etc. So this helps telling you that doing the default would be too much without ignoring the impact to others.
1: From a psychological perspective, I'm just thinking, why is looking after ourselves actually important? Not just for us, but for the people around us too.
0: Of course, taking care of yourself will impact the people around you too. If you don't stand for yourself when you need, you send a message of not being important or not having a strong sense of self-worth, people might be taking you for granted and expecting more from you or taking advantage from you. And in the long term, there's a risk of losing their respect too. Looking after yourself tells others that you're capable to protect and respect yourself, and it will in turn make others interact with you more balanced way and more equally.
1: Wow, quite a lot to take in, but wow, I'm not sure what to say now. Okay, you know, I think the difficult part is that putting yourself first can sound as though someone else has to come second, but healthy relationships can't depend on one person constantly giving while ignoring what they need themselves. And perhaps that's the thing that we need to pay attention to. That's the distinction worth making. Taking care of yourself doesn't mean you care any less about the people around you. Sometimes it simply means recognizing that your own needs deserve a place in the equation too. This has been Is It Just Me? With me, Lin Lee, and
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